0: our day. The Bible writers in the New Testament were very clear that the things that had been written before them, we call that the Old Testament, those things were written not just to explain what happened way back then, but also to help us understand God's purpose for our lives today, and especially to understand what God is up to. What is He doing? How is He working today? And what will this picture of the end look like as we approach closer and closer to Christ's second coming? Now, today we're going to study the Old Testament book of Zechariah, and we're going to follow this same outline of study. We're going to look briefly at the historical setting in which Zechariah lived and prophesied and wrote. We're going to look briefly at what those messages would have meant to the people of his time, but we're going to spend the majority of our time applying those lessons to today, to the world today, to our own lives today, and see what picture of the end emerges from the book of Zechariah. Now, Zechariah is the next to last book of the Old Testament. The author, Zechariah, was one of the minor prophets, so-called minor prophets, not because their messages are less important than those of, say, Daniel or Ezekiel or Isaiah or Jeremiah. Simply, they didn't write as much. Their books are much shorter. So whereas Isaiah and Jeremiah have dozens of chapters, the minor prophets will just have one or two or three. Zechariah actually has more than that. He has about 13 chapters. But by and large, their books are shorter. Their messages were more brief. He was one of the three Hebrew prophets active after the Jews returned from Jerusalem, or returned from Babylon back to Jerusalem, and his first prophecy was given somewhere around the year 520 BC. This was about 16 years after the Jews had returned to Jerusalem. Of course, not all of them returned. Some chose to remain in Babylon, but those that did return had been back for about 16 years. And like the prophet Haggai, Zechariah's mission was to encourage the Jews to finish rebuilding the temple, which they did accomplish a few years after his first prophecy was given. And we have to look just at that, even without looking at the prophecy. And we see that, yes, his prophecies had the intended effect. You know, why did God give these messages to Zechariah to share with the people of his time? It wasn't just to give them something to talk about around the campfire at night. It was to encourage and spur them on to do what they were supposed to be doing, which was to rebuild Jerusalem, to rebuild the temple. And for various reasons, the work had kind of stalled out. It had started with great gusto and great excitement, and then there was opposition, both external and some internal opposition as well. And the work had just slowed down. And so finally, again, 16 years or so after that initial command by King Cyrus, which allowed the Jews to return and to rebuild their city, God now sends a prophetic message. These that we're looking at today come through Zechariah, and they had their desired effect. And just that reality makes me ask a question, and it should make all of us ask a question. When we read Bible prophecy, when we read the instructions that God has given to us, wherever they may be found in the Bible, how do we respond to that? You know, do we ignore it? A lot of people do. Do we read it once and say, well, that's interesting, or well, I don't understand that, and close the book and go on? A lot of people respond that way as well. Or do we say, I want to understand what this means, and I want to start applying this to my life. I want to live this way, doing my best, asking God to help me work these principles, these realities into my life. You know, the Jews, they listened to this prophetic word, and they began doing once again the work that God had asked them to do, and they finished it in just a few years. It didn't take decades for them to finish this project. And God's promise is just as powerful for each one of us today. When we hear his word, when we make a decision to act on it, God promises to bless us. And he promises to give us his power and his strength to do what he's asked us to do. And we can look at these stories in the Old Testament. We can see, yeah, God worked back then. He helped them do what he wanted them to do. He can do the same for me today. Now, Zechariah had a number of prophecies, or some people say it was one prophecy in eight parts. But the beginning of the book of Zechariah contains a string of very fascinating, very interesting prophecies, some of the most imaginative and colorful in the entire Bible. And I say imaginative not because the prophets just conjured these things up in their own imagination. I say it because God, as he gives these prophetic dreams and visions, you know, God is the creator. The Bible is very clear about that. And when you look at creation in the plant world, in the animal world, whatever it may be, there is infinite variety as God created it. And so he is the ultimate imaginative mind in the universe. And, you know, some prophecies in the Bible are pretty straightforward. It's just like this will happen, and then it happened. Others are highly figurative, highly symbolic, and again, not overuse the word, but imaginative. And I would put Zechariah's prophecies in the imaginative category. So, just very briefly here, these eight visions that open the book. First, he sees horsemen, and then he sees four horns and four carpenters. This third vision that he sees now is a man with a measuring line. And then there's a vision of Joshua and Satan, and they're standing together, and Satan is accusing Joshua, and then a white robe is placed on Joshua. This is, you know, a pretty well-known vision if you read the Bible, and it's a beautiful picture of God's promise to place his righteousness over every person that asks him to do this. The fifth vision that Zechariah sees is a golden candlestick with two olive trees. Then there is a flying roll that's kind of going through the air. Then there's the vision of the ephah and a woman sitting inside of it with a lead plate over the mouth of the ephah, which is like a jar of some sort. And then there's a vision of four chariots with different colored horses carrying them. There's red horse and white horse and a black horse and so forth. And you can read through these visions here and kind of scratch your head and say, what in the world is going on? But if you look at them all together, there really is a beautiful picture that that emerges. This series of eight visions, beginning in Zechariah 1 and proceeding through chapter 6, presents a connected prophetic narrative that sets forth the purpose of God for the Jews after they have returned from Babylonian captivity. And that is right where they were again. For 16 years now, they had been back in Jerusalem, and already they were facing trouble and opposition once again. So God starts the visions right there. The horsemen, as you look at the vision, it describes the situation and the attitude there in Jerusalem. That's not real good. But as the visions go on, we see that God is working with his people, and he's working, you know, with the nations of the world as well to accomplish his purpose. So the visions culminate in the coming of the Messiah and the establishment of his kingdom. Zechariah was given this series of visions at a time of great discouragement, when it seemed like the enemies of Israel would bring the work of restoration and rebuilding to a complete halt. Now, following the eighth vision, the prophet presents an inspired picture of the coming of Messiah, described as a priest upon his throne, chapter 6, verse 13, and also the gathering of the nations of earth to the true God. And then there is this promise given, and I'm going to read this one from the Bible, Zechariah chapter 6, verse 15. And they that are far off shall come and build in the temple of the Lord, and ye shall know that the Lord of hosts hath sent me unto you. And this shall come to pass if ye will diligently obey the voice of the Lord your God. You see, these prophecies given through Zechariah to the Jews there in Jerusalem, they were conditional. They were not absolutes. They were based upon the willingness of the people to respond to prophecy and to put it into practice and to obey the commands of God. Again, listen to what this verse says. This shall come to pass if you will diligently obey the voice of the Lord your God. So we see that Zechariah's prophecies predicted a glorious future for Jerusalem, but these prophecies and promises were also conditional. And when we're studying Bible prophecy, it is extremely important to recognize the difference between conditional prophecy and unconditional prophecy. Conditional prophecy is prophecy that is based upon the response of the people. We just looked at an example there in Zechariah. Moses, when he was speaking to the Israelites just before they entered the promised land, also gave some conditional prophecies. Actually, there were blessings and curses. So in Deuteronomy chapter 11, verse 22, we read this: "For if ye shall diligently keep all these commandments which I command you, to do them, to love the Lord your God, to walk in all his ways, and to cleave unto him, then will the Lord drive out all these nations from before you, and you shall possess greater nations and mightier than yourselves." So there was the promise of Israel possessing the land of Canaan, the land of Palestine, becoming a great nation, becoming a leader among nations, and so forth. But this was not an absolute prophecy, because God also said that if they chose not to follow him, that they would be cursed instead. In Deuteronomy chapter 28, verse 15, Moses said this: "But it shall come to pass, if thou wilt not hearken unto the voice of the Lord thy God, to observe to do all his commandments and his statutes, which I command thee this day, that all these curses shall come upon thee and overtake thee." And then he takes the rest of that chapter, and it's a long chapter, warning about all the kinds of curses that would come upon Israel. So we're about to take a break here, but let's leave this half of our show today, our study today, with this thought in mind, that God's promises and prophecies are often conditional. Now, there are some that are absolute, like the promise of the second coming or the promise of the Messiah. But many prophecies are conditional, and it's based upon our response. And God is looking for a positive response in each one of us as we study the Bible, as we look at what he says. And he promises, if you respond to me positively, if you commit yourself to doing what I've asked you, all of these blessings will come to you. Now, don't go away. We're going to come right back after this break and look at more lessons from the book of Zechariah.
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0: Welcome back. You are listening to Pictures of the End. My name is Tim Rumsey, and we are looking today at the book of Zechariah. And we noticed before the break that prophecy, much prophecy, not all, but many prophecies in the Old Testament especially are conditional prophecies. So as we look at what Zechariah said God wanted to do in and for and through literal Israel there in the Old Testament, we see that those promises were conditional. In other words, if the nation of Israel chose not to follow God, if they chose to disobey or, you know, live life their own way, then all of these promises about them becoming a nation through which all of these promises would be fulfilled, it would never come to pass. Now, when we get to the New Testament, we see that a significant shift occurs in the final hours of Christ's life in regards to his attitude toward his people, the Jews. And we're speaking not individually, but as a nation right here. So just hours before Jesus was arrested, after he had spent 3.5 years, you know, trying to work with his people and especially the leaders of the Jews back then, and after he had been constantly rejected by the leadership and by the nation as a whole, this is what Jesus said in Matthew chapter 23, verses 37 and 38. He said, "O Jerusalem, Jerusalem, thou that killest the prophets and stonest them which are sent unto thee, how often would I have gathered thy children together, even as a hen gathers her chickens under her wings, and you would not. Behold, your house is left unto you desolate." Now, when he says your house, he's referring to the temple there in Jerusalem. And this is a very significant way of referring to the temple, because earlier in his ministry, in fact, most of the time in his ministry, up until this moment, Jesus has always referred to that temple as my house or my Father's house. But now, as he is about to be arrested and crucified, because he has been rejected, he refers to the temple as your house. Okay, so something significant is changing in the relationship of God to this nation of Israel, this literal nation of Israel. And that change was cemented into place with the rejection of Christ at his crucifixion. And if you have read the story there in the Gospels, the leaders actually said, "Let his blood be on us and on our children." In other words, we will take the guilt of what we are doing here in crucifying the Messiah, in crucifying the Son of God. And so the Bible writers later in the New Testament explain this more fully. What actually happened? What was the change which took place? Here's what Paul wrote in Galatians chapter 3, verses 6 and 7. And he's talking about Israel now. He's going to define Israel. He says, "Even as Abraham believed God, and it was accounted to him for righteousness, know ye therefore that they which are of faith, the same are children of Abraham." Now, he's writing this verse in the context of the discussion about circumcision versus not being circumcised. And of course, you know, for over 1,000 years, the Jews had been circumcised ever since, Abraham. And God had given that instruction to Abraham. And this was a sign of the literal bloodline progression through which the Messiah would come, right? To be a Jew meant partly that you would be circumcised. But here, Paul, writing in the New Testament, he is giving a new definition of what it means to be part of Israel. And it has nothing to do with your bloodline. It has nothing to do with your ethnicity or your race or even something done to your body like circumcision. It rather has to do with faith. "Know ye therefore that they which are of faith, the same are the children of Abraham." Later in that book of Galatians, Paul writes again, this is chapter 6, verse 15, "For in Christ Jesus neither circumcision availeth anything, nor uncircumcision, but a new creature." So what is it that matters? It's not the physical, it's the spiritual, a new creature. When we are born again, as the Bible puts it, when we accept Jesus Christ as our Savior, when we confess our sins, when we ask for the work of the Holy Spirit in our lives, that is the new birth. That is a new creature being created within us. Paul goes on and says, "As many as walk according to this rule," right? This rule of being born again, "peace be on them and mercy and upon the Israel of God. So here Paul very clearly redefines what it means to be an Israelite, or you could say what it means to be a spiritual Jew. Again, it has nothing to do with ethnicity. It has nothing to do with race or anything physical. It has to do instead with the condition of one's heart and one's life toward God. Now, in the Old Testament, when God was speaking to Moses and the Israelites there in the wilderness encampment around Mount Sinai, he told Moses that he wanted Israel to be a holy nation. In Exodus chapter 19, verses 5 and 6, we read this. Now, therefore, if you will obey my voice indeed and keep my covenant, then you shall be a peculiar treasure unto me above all people, for all the earth is mine. Notice the conditionality of what God is saying. If you will obey my voice and keep my covenant, then you shall be a peculiar treasure above all people. And then God makes this promise in the next verse. This is verse 6, Exodus 19. He says, and ye shall be unto me a kingdom of priests and a holy nation. These are the words which thou shalt speak unto the children of Israel. So yes, God wanted to make literal ancient Israel, the kingdom of Israel. He wanted to make them a kingdom of priests and a holy nation. But it was all dependent on their response to him. This was not an unconditional prophecy, in the sense that it had to be fulfilled through literal Israel. Now, who would it eventually be fulfilled through? Well, the Bible tells us, right? We don't have to guess. We don't have to reinterpret things. We'll let the Bible explain it for us. Peter wrote this in 1 Peter chapter 2, verse 9, and he's writing to the church, right? He's writing to the early Christians, and he writes this, but you are a chosen generation, a royal priesthood, a holy nation, a peculiar people, that you should show forth the praises of him who hath called you out of darkness into his marvelous light. So we see here that the promises given to ancient Israel, many of them, will eventually be fulfilled spiritually for the church. And that is a principle that comes directly from these verses that we have been reading in the Bible. Again, remember, Jesus himself, right before he died, referring to the temple, said, this is your house. In other words, I don't claim it anymore. You have rejected me. And this temple, this beautiful structure here in the city of Jerusalem means absolutely nothing if it does not lead you to me, right? The only purpose of the temple was to lead people to the Messiah, to place their faith in him. When the Messiah was rejected, then the building, the physical structure of the temple meant nothing, right? And it's just fascinating to me that today there are so many Christians and those of other faiths that continue to look to the literal city of Jerusalem and to the hope, some may say, of another temple, this third temple being built in Jerusalem. Well, that may happen. It may not happen. There are some people that say the plans are already drawn up. Others claim work has already started. And it's not to cast any slight on what is happening there, right? Jerusalem is still a very significant city in the world for many reasons. But according to the Bible, the fulfillment of these prophecies and God's blessing upon his people now is poured out upon the Christian church. And Jesus made that clear. Paul made that clear. Peter made that clear. We need to understand these principles correctly if we will understand prophecies such as those that we find in the book of Zechariah. Now, there are several of Zechariah's prophecies that are echoed in the book of Revelation. Remember, we started our study today just referring to a series of eight prophecies, and they were kind of interesting ones and kind of strange ones. Three of those prophecies which do find their place, or echoes of them find a place in the book of Revelation. The first one is the man with a measuring line. Now, in Revelation chapter 11, that chapter begins this way. And there was given me a reed like unto a rod, and the angel stood, saying, rise and measure the temple of God and the altar and them that worship therein. But the court which is without the temple leave out and measure it not, for it is given unto the Gentiles. and the holy city shall they tread underfoot for 42 months. Now, there's a lot packed into those verses, which we won't try to unpack all of those things here, but simply please just note this, that in Revelation chapter 11, John, the author of Revelation, he sees in vision something that is drawn from earlier in the Bible, from the Old Testament. In this case, it's from Zechariah chapter 2, the man with a measuring line. Now, Zechariah had also seen two olive trees in another vision. And later on in Revelation chapter 11, in fact, the very next verses, we see an echo of that as well. So here's Revelation chapter 11, verse 3. And I will give power unto my two witnesses, and they shall prophesy 1,260 days clothed in sackcloth. These are the two olive trees and the two candlesticks standing before the God of the earth. A third echo of the prophecies of Zechariah is found in Revelation chapter 6 with the opening of the first four seals. And that is a description of these horses of different colors that come galloping through the sky, I guess. And the first horse is white, as John sees it in Revelation, and then the second one is red, then there's a black horse, and then a gray horse. And you may recall that Zechariah also saw a vision of four chariots representing divine judgment. And that's exactly the context that's happening in Revelation chapter 6. So what lesson can we learn here as we wrap up our study for today? When we look at the Old Testament, as we look at the promises and the prophecies and also the warnings given to ancient Israel, we need to recognize that, yes, God loved those people back then, just as he loves people today. He had a purpose for them, just as he has a purpose today. But if we want to truly understand how God is working, where he is working, and how Bible prophecy is ultimately being fulfilled today, we need to look within the Christian church. The focus of prophecy is on this body of Christ today. Now, that doesn't mean that prophecies don't also touch on other religions. They do. On other powers in this world, they do. But the focus of prophecy is on this body of Christ. It's within Christianity. And if we start focusing our study of prophecy outside of that, we will not completely understand the Bible's messages. Well, friends, thank you for spending this time with me today as we study the book of Zechariah. I hope that you've been blessed by the study of God's Word. Please join me again next time.
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The Mount of Olives overlooks one of the most magnificent and most sacred cities in the world. This mount is one of three hills on a long ridge to the east of Jerusalem. It's one of the most revered places for Christians, Jews, and Muslims alike. It rises more than 800 meters and offers a spectacular view of the old walled city of Jerusalem. This hill, also called Mount Olivet, takes its name from the fact that it was once covered with olive trees. And one of its most popular and sacred pilgrim sites is an ancient olive grove, the Garden of Gethsemane. These old gnarled trees have been here since the time of Jesus, and the olive grove holds a significant place in the Bible. One of the most famous meetings of all time took place here. It was a night meeting. Words were spoken. Now, of course, billions of words are spoken every second. But every now and then, mere words change the shape of our world and alter our lives forever. And that's what happened here. During the course of that conversation, words were spoken that changed the world. Join me as we explore the story of the solitary listener who attended the amazing meeting that happened here.

0: There are many spectacular and glorious mountains in our world. They're famous because of their massive size, impressive peaks, and unique shapes. But one of the most famous of all doesn't have any of those features. In fact, it's really only a hill. But it's famous for another reason. Mountains don't get much holier than the Mount of Olives, a sacred site to Judaism, Christianity, and Islam. In Jewish tradition, the Messiah will descend the Mount of Olives on Judgment Day and enter Jerusalem through the Golden Gate in the center of the eastern wall of the Temple Mount. For this reason, Jews have always wanted to be buried on the slopes of the Mount. This is the oldest Jewish cemetery in the world. For over 3,000 years, Jews have been buried here. And today, there are over 150,000 graves on the slopes. It's a tradition to place stones on the graves. It shows that someone has visited the grave and that the loved one is not forgotten and that their memory will last for eternity, just like the stones. History tells us that many battles have been fought on this mount. During the siege of Jerusalem, which led to the destruction of the city in AD 70, Roman soldiers from the 10th Legion camped on the mount. From here, they attacked the city and destroyed its beautiful temple. The Mount of Olives is closely associated with Jesus. He spent a lot of time here, and he knew this place well. Today, millions of pilgrims come here to follow in his footsteps. Over the centuries, 24 churches were built to commemorate events in Christ's life that happened on the Mount of Olives. Some of the churches are still here today and are popular with the pilgrims. Near the summit of the mount, they visit the Church of Paternoster that celebrates Christ's teaching of the Lord's Prayer. The church features translations of the prayer in 140 languages, inscribed on colorful ceramic plaques. Further down the mountain is the Church of Dominus Flevit. It's shaped like a teardrop and remembers Christ's tears as he wept over the future fate of Jerusalem. Then there's the Church of Mary Magdalene, with its seven gilded onion domes. It's one of Jerusalem's most picturesque sites. The church was built in 1888 by Tsar Alexander III of Russia in memory of Mary Magdalene, who found peace and forgiveness in Jesus. Near the foot of the Mount of Olives is the Church of All Nations. It's called this because many countries contributed to the cost of its construction. And it's revered because it's believed to be built over the rock on which Jesus is believed to have prayed in agony the night before he was crucified. The church is situated in the Garden of Gethsemane, a place whose name literally means oil press. A grove of ancient olive trees still stands here today. Jesus often came here. He used the ancient olive grove on the Mount of Olives frequently as a favorite retreat when he needed peace and quiet. And it was here that one of the world's most memorable and important interviews took place. The words that Jesus spoke that night not only dramatically changed the life of the individual that met Jesus here, but they've gone to the ends of the earth and changed the destiny of millions of people, and they haven't lost their influence in our world today. The solitary listener who heard the words of Jesus that night was an intellectual who studied at the temple in Jerusalem. His life centered around that sacred site. He was a Pharisee who belonged to the 71-member Sanhedrin, the ruling legal council that was essentially the Supreme Court of the Jewish people. His name, Nicodemus, meant victor over the people. He was a man of learning, a man of wealth and influence. He occupied a very important position in society, and everything in his aristocratic background, everything in the beliefs held by his peers, told him not to make this risky visit. Night had settled over the city, and most of its inhabitants were in their homes. But this one dignified, prominent priest walked alone in the dark. His destination was a certain quiet spot outside the city, a place where Jesus of Nazareth was known to be. The Sanhedrin was opposed to Jesus and his messianic claims. Nicodemus, as a Pharisee, had always believed that he stood for integrity, for the law of God. But Jesus seemed to be in constant conflict with the Pharisees. Now, if Jesus was a good man, how could this be? This Jesus, after all, had attacked their center of power, the sacred temple in Jerusalem. He had boldly driven out the merchants who provided animals for the sacrifices, as if the temple was his own private domain. Everyone around Nicodemus had come to regard Jesus as an enemy. But Nicodemus had always prided himself as being a fair-minded man, a rational man. So he did a little investigating. He listened. He listened to the people who were claiming Jesus had performed miracles. It was hard to deny that something remarkable was happening. The more he heard, the more Nicodemus felt convicted that, fundamentally, Jesus was a good man. These were big questions and posed a terrible dilemma for Nicodemus. Who knows what would have happened to Nicodemus if his colleagues found out that one of their own was so convinced that Jesus was from God that he sought him under the cover of darkness. What Nicodemus couldn't admit to himself was that he feared what his peers might say. He was concerned about his own reputation. It was a bit humiliating for him to be seen talking to this man called Jesus. But he was a troubled man. He had some questions that bothered him. Who should he ask? Where could he find the answers? So Nicodemus walked to the olive grove where Jesus was meditating. And here's what Nicodemus said to Jesus, as recorded in John chapter 3 and verse 2. "Rabbi, we know that you are a teacher come from God, for no one can do these signs that you do unless God is with him." Now, Nicodemus was asking about the true identity of Jesus. Most Pharisees regarded Jesus as a problem rather than a teacher come from God. Jesus didn't question Nicodemus's motive or rebuke him for coming to visit at night. Jesus frankly made this most famous reply recorded in John chapter 3 and verse 3. "Most assuredly, I say to you, unless one is born again, he cannot see the kingdom of God." Nicodemus thought he understood the concept of rebirth. Being a descendant of Abraham was a virtual guarantee of salvation. At this time, they believed that only non-Jews needed to be saved by rebirth into the family of Abraham. So he asked in disbelief in John chapter 3 and verse 4. "How can a man be born when he is old? Can he enter a second time into his mother's womb and be born?" Nicodemus knew much better than to take Jesus' words literally. The Jewish priests themselves spoke of Gentile converts as children just born, and they used the same metaphor to describe a bridegroom at his marriage and a king at his enthronement. Nicodemus was growing quite uncomfortable now. After all, he was at the very top of Jewish society, at the very top of religious society. He was accustomed to issuing verdicts and handing out judgments, not receiving pointed advice. But here, this Galilean teacher was telling him he had to be born again, spiritually. He had to start all over again. That was a bit too much to take. Nicodemus was more convicted than perplexed, but he asked skeptically, "How can these things be?" Jesus earnestly told this Pharisee that he was showing him the way to eternal life. And then he spoke the words that made this meeting so famous and the conversation so important. They're found in John chapter 3 and verse 16. "For God so loved the world that he gave his only begotten Son, that whoever believes in him should not perish, but have everlasting life." These are the most loved, the most quoted, the most memorized, the most famous words ever spoken. And no wonder, they focus on humanity's biggest issue and give God's solution. It's the gospel in a nutshell. It's salvation's formula. It begins with God, it's driven by love, it ends with life. He loves, he gave, we believe, we live. That's it. And so as Nicodemus made his way back down the slope of this mountain toward Jerusalem, he faced a question we all must face. What am I going to do about it? What am I going to do with Jesus? For 3 years, Nicodemus pondered on this one single encounter with Jesus and wrestled with his decision. To be born again means to start all over again. Believe in Jesus and accept him as your Savior. Then to make an inner change with Jesus in your life. Nicodemus faced a choice, an all-important choice. It was a choice between remaining a questioning skeptic and becoming a follower of Jesus. A choice between remaining where he was and entering into that whole new world. To better understand his predicament, let's take a look at what was happening in Jewish society at this time. The Pharisees and Sadducees, the leaders of Jewish society, decided that Jesus posed a terrible threat. They began to try to discredit him, and they tried to trick Jesus with their questions. They sent out bright young men, lawyers and scribes, who posed as truth seekers to ask Jesus questions. But they were questions designed to entrap. They tried to catch Jesus saying something that could get him into trouble with the authorities. The Jewish leaders were watching Jesus' every move. They had their spies everywhere. They believed they could expose Jesus as an imposter. Now, Nicodemus was part of this world of skepticism. He was a member of their exclusive group. It was all a game, a very serious and deadly game, but a game nevertheless. The questions weren't about getting answers. They were about setting one up, about intellectual arguments and proving who was right. Is it lawful to pay taxes to Caesar? If a woman has seven husbands who all die one after the other, whose wife will she be in the resurrection? A lawyer came up one day and asked Jesus, "Which is the greatest commandment in the law?" Yes, lawyers could occupy themselves endlessly on that one. They could carry on very abstract arguments about which principle had priority over another. Jesus, however, summed it up very neatly with a statement from the book of Deuteronomy in chapter 6 and verse 5. "You shall love the Lord your God with all your heart, with all your soul, and with all your might." Yes, that gives meaning to everything in life. But Jesus wanted people to face the truth about themselves. Do you realize that you can try to hide behind the truth? You can use it as a shield, hold it out there in front of you, wield it as a weapon, try to win arguments with it. You can try to score points with it. You can hide behind the truth. Yes, you can hide behind the truth. You can quote it so well that nobody notices that you're not dealing with the real problems inside. You can show off the correct state of mind so that no one notices the painful state of your heart. You can hide behind the truth. It's not enough for you to have the right answers. It's not enough for you to be able to quote God's principles. If it's not touching your heart, and if you're not allowing God into your life, then it's not the truth. because truth changes a person inside. This is the drama, this is the dilemma that Nicodemus faced. The part of him that was a skeptic wanted to hide behind the truth, but another part of him wanted to take Jesus' words to heart. The proud Pharisee wanted to justify himself, but the honest seeker of truth wanted to be taught. It was a real struggle here on the Mount that night. Nicodemus asked Jesus two questions. How can a man be born again? Jesus told him he must be born of water and the Spirit. Wondering, Nicodemus asked, how can these things be? Jesus explained about the Spirit by using the example of the wind. We cannot see the wind, but we can see the effects of it. We cannot see the Holy Spirit, but we can see the effects of it on people. It lifts people's burdens, it comforts the sorrowing, and opens up our hearts to believe in Jesus. Nicodemus heard Jesus' words, and he couldn't make those words go away. They kept trying to get down into his heart despite all the mental games he could play. The skeptic was slowly turning into a follower, or at least he was taking definite steps in that direction. We catch a glimpse of this in a certain meeting of the Sanhedrin. They'd been grilling some officials who'd been sent out to bring Jesus in for questioning. The officers had failed to bring arguments against Christ that would be convincing, and the only explanation they could offer was, no man ever spoke like this man. The Sanhedrin rulers were, of course, very upset, saying in effect, it's only the ignorant crowd that follow this Galilean Jesus. None of us believe in him. And it was at this point, this very moment, that Nicodemus stood up among his peers and said these words recorded in John, the 7th chapter and verse 51. Does our Lord judge a man before it hears him and knows what he's doing? It was only a question. It may have been only a timid attempt to turn back the tide of prejudice, but Nicodemus had taken a step. He had exposed himself to the scorn of his peers, the elite of Jerusalem. They immediately shot back at him. Prophets just don't come out of Galilee. Are you also from Galilee? Don't be so ridiculous. Don't be so ignorant. Nicodemus had to do some hard thinking after this. It was becoming more evident that the Sanhedrin were acting out of their jealousy and hatred. They could make their opposition to Jesus sound very pious, but the murderous tone of their voices was certainly identifying their motives. And yet, how could he turn his back on the Sanhedrin? How could Nicodemus turn from them? He'd made it to the top. How could he take the risk of losing everything? Well, at a most unexpected, dark and frightening time, Nicodemus made a choice. The Sanhedrin had sentenced Jesus to death. Jesus the Galilean was dying on a Roman cross. And the friends of Nicodemus were circling that cross, mocking their defeated enemy. They suggested that if he was really such a miracle worker, that he should come down from the cross and save himself. But at that moment, Nicodemus could no longer join them. He'd seen something noble and compassionate in the way he thought of others, the way he forgave, and the way that he died. Nicodemus finally looked on this Christ in terms of his own need as a human being. Standing there at the foot of the cross, he realized that pride was just too heavy a burden for him to bear. Always trying to defend yourself was too wearisome a struggle. Always hiding behind the truth was too self-defeating. It was time to let the truth sink into his own heart. You must be born again. And so Nicodemus took the big step. He hurried back into Jerusalem and purchased a mixture of myrrh and aloes, the spices used for embalming. And he came back to the cross bearing these gifts. Another colleague from the Sanhedrin, Joseph of Arimathea, had received permission from Pilate to bury the body of Jesus. And so as the other members of the Sanhedrin watched in shock and amazement, Joseph and Nicodemus gently took Jesus' body down from the cross, and they wrapped Jesus in burial clothes along with myrrh and aloes. Then they reverently carried him to Joseph's tomb. And as Nicodemus carried the noblest person he'd ever known, he was sure that pride was too heavy a burden to carry. It was far better to stop trying to be right all the time and to start out as a needy human being at the foot of the cross. The story of Nicodemus, who personally heard the greatest words ever spoken and found hope and happiness on the Mount of Olives, has encouraged and inspired people all over the world. The words that Jesus spoke that night not only dramatically changed the life of Nicodemus, but they've gone to the ends of the earth and changed the destiny of millions of people. And they haven't lost their influence in our world today. If you're struggling with the challenges and stress of everyday life and would like to experience God's unconditional love, if you're looking for ways to live a better life and find inner peace and true happiness, if you'd like to get closer to God, then I'd like to recommend the free gift we have for all our viewers today. It's the reading guides, A Second Chance at Life and Bridge to a Satisfying Life. 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So make the most of this wonderful opportunity to receive the gifts we have for you today. 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
0: If you've enjoyed today's journey to Jerusalem and the Garden of Gethsemane and our reflections on Nicodemus and the hope and happiness that Jesus can give us, then be sure to join us again next week when we will share another of life's journeys together. Until then, let's pray for God's leading and guidance in our lives. Dear Heavenly Father, we're tired of playing mental games. We're tired of keeping you at arm's length, tired of the arguments. Take away this heavy burden of pride. We need you as our Savior. We need you as the one who speaks to our hearts. We want to become all that you intend us to be, but we can't do it on our own. We become proud and brittle, just relying on our own strength. So we come to you acknowledging that even in our strength, there is weakness. We accept your gracious forgiveness and love. In the name of Jesus, amen.

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3: The call of the shepherd today from John chapter 10, verses 27 and 28. 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
6: Have you ever renovated a house before? Sometimes there's major repairs needed, and other times it might just be minor touch-ups. The house I purchased some years ago had dark gray shag carpet all over the house, even in the bathrooms and kitchen. Nice, huh? Well, of course, I made some changes, tearing out the depressing dark carpet and replacing it with wood in the kitchen and entry area and tile in the bathrooms and some lighter colored carpet in the bedrooms and living area. But can the same sort of thing work in a dating relationship? Can you simply size up your boyfriend or girlfriend and just help them do a major makeover? And what if the renovation is just a little one? Hi, I'm Chris Lang, and today's topic is dating renovations. My guest is Jason Illion. Jason is an author, a motivational speaker, an entrepreneur, former college football player, a husband and dad. Jason, did I leave anything out there?
7: I'm an owner of a very yippy metrosexual Maltese, too.
6: Nice.
7: I think that needs to be added to really complete that sentence.
6: That's nice. I like that. You know, now, if you haven't seen the interview we did in a previous season with Jason about his first book on dating, just visit our website on Hope on Fire and search for Dating Above the Hormones. Today, we're going to talk about Jason's soon-to-be-released book called You Can't Fix Crazy, and that's coming out any day now. And so, Jason, as soon as it comes out, I hope you'll shoot me a copy right off the press.
7: Absolutely.
6: With your autograph, of course.
7: Yeah, absolutely. Copies, consider it in the mail.
6: All right.
7: It's on its way to you already.
6: Nice. Well, you know, Jason, the interesting part of the...

0: the summary that I saw of your book. It's written, it seems to be targeting, now first of all, how do you feel kind of having the mantle of the sort of young adult Christian version of Dr. Phil? I mean,
1: there's besides the hope I'm not going bald piece, you know, I think there's certainly an upside and downside to it. I think what Dr. Phil does in terms of really talking about and trying to get people to focus on the inward part of your life, yeah, instead of the outward things that are happening about what you look like and what you have and where you go, I think that's highly valuable. But for me, the real piece that's so important is just really the Christ-centeredness, right? Without that, yeah, we're all just miniature Dr. Phils. And so, you know, if we can focus on that, you know, it's an honor and a blessing, but sometimes too, there's a sense of transparency that comes with it, right? Because, yeah, now everybody looks inside of my life all the time to see how things are going. And as you and I have talked about many times on and off the air, is none of us are perfect. We just have that grace that God gives us, especially in relationship.
0: Now, this new book, You Can't Fix Crazy, I was impressed that it's written, you know, if you were to compare it to a movie, sort of rating a movie rating, it's almost like a little bit more street language targeting people that maybe don't know Christ or maybe are not believers. Yeah. Is that kind, yeah, of, who are you targeting with this new book?
1: Yeah, absolutely. So the book You Can't Fix Crazy was written specifically towards women. But when we talk about women, it's not necessarily just Christian women, it's women in general. Mm-hmm. And a lot of the inspiration for the book really came from all the questions that have come to me, not only through interviews like this, but over email and Facebook and MySpace and Twitter, you name it, they keep coming in. And not all of those women are specifically Christian. And so while it definitely has the Christian undertones of why Christ ought to be in the center of the relationship, and there's a whole chapter just talking about being equally yoked, it really talks about all sorts of things that women try to fix in men. And so the idea was to write it to have a little bit more kind of street lingo to it, if you want to say it, or as my mom would call it, ghetto. but really just to talk to people where they are, right?
0: Yeah.
1: And not to say, let's not try to get this all wrapped up in anything that is too complicated or using big words that we don't understand. Let's just talk about it and be authentic and transparent. And that's kind of the point of the book.
0: Now, the breakdown seems, you know, if you were to give a quick summary, Jason, of sort of a kernel to somebody, you said it's really written for women. And from the sounds of it, you're getting a lot of inquiries from single women who are frustrated about their dating situation. I mean, how would you summarize it in a couple sentences, the book itself, the message in it?
1: Yeah, well, it's really pretty simple because the book is written in as questions, right? So somebody writes a question in and then I answer it. And it's broken down by kind of chapters that are like one chapter will see, you know, you can't fix your in-laws. And that talks about having possible crazy in-laws. The other one says, you know, you can't fix Buddha, Muhammad, or Tom Cruise, right? And that's talking about being our faith and unequally yoked, or you can't fix a tequila Tom, meaning you can't fix somebody that has drinking problems. And so basically I take drinking and in-law problems and sex problems and money problems, and I break them down by chapter and we just talk about them. And, you know, I think you read some of it. I even have some questions that people wrote in upset with me about how I approached it, and I answered it, right? Because I want them to hear both sides. Let people decide for themselves. Do they want to have a Christ-centered relationship or do they not? And what does that mean?
0: What's interesting is you don't come across as overtly Christian, and yet you seem to gently integrate biblical principles into your commentary to these people who in many cases probably don't know Jesus.
1: Right.
0: How is this becoming a ministry for you in your life?
1: Yeah. Well, you know, when we first talked a year or so ago, and it was after the release of my book, Undressed, and after I'd been on The Bachelorette, right? Mm-hmm. You know, every time when I was on national TV, they weren't going to let me say the name of Jesus, right? Anytime I tried to, they pretty much blocked it out. But that doesn't mean you still can't talk about the essence of everything he's about and really mm-hmm. have those undertones in your day-to-day life as well as your writing. And it's the same thing here. It's kind of, you kind of hit him with a velvet hammer, if that means anything, right?
0: Yeah, yeah.
1: It's soft, but it's still hard enough to get to the point of, mm-hmm. you know, after you've had 9 or 10 or 12 broken relationships, do you want to have 12 more? Or do you really want to dig down to the heart of why it's broken in the first place? And you said it perfect at the beginning, is the renovation of your house often starts with the foundation. and the internal pieces. And if those things aren't right, it doesn't matter what the external parts of the house look like.
0: Let's talk about a couple of the chapters. I just think your titles are very provocative. First of all, you can't fix the happy bachelor. What's that about? What's that about? You know,
1: there are so many guys, and you know this is a guy, because we all have friends that are like this, right? We have certain guy friends that they just don't want to get married, right? It's not that they haven't found the right one. It's that they're just not ready to be married. Yeah. And there are so many women that are trying to tie themselves to guys and fix guys that are happy being bachelors. Mm-hmm. Well, you're just going to be miserable if you're trying to fix that guy. And so we simply walk through that chapter. If a guy's happy being a bachelor, if he's happy going out with a different girl every night of the week, or he's happy living the bachelorette life, that shag carpet that you got rid of, right? If they're happy with that, they're going to stay that way. And you can't fix that about a guy. And so just really trying to let women know that some guys are simply like that. I know it sounds crazy, but some guys are just like that.
0: So basically you finish each chapter very appropriately telling the women to wise up. You can't fix crazy and move on, right?
1: Right. Yeah, that's the whole point, is each one of these titles will come back to you and say, you can't fix crazy. And so why try?
0: Right.
1: Why waste your life trying to fix crazy? And even outside of the dating, we all have in-laws and friends that we just know there's something off, right? We can't fix them. So you either live with them or you move on.
0: Yeah. The next one is, you can't fix a passive man. What do you think of, what's that about?
1: I mean, the heart of this chapter is really the fact that there's too many times that women have had to take the active lead in relationships now. And most of the women that I talk to, they want a man to step up, right? They want a man that's going to plan out the dates, that's going to be a godly leader in the relationship, that is going to step up and be the type of man they can follow. But some men just aren't. They're very passive. And some of them are very happy being passive. And if a guy's happy being passive, you can try to maneuver him into a leadership role, but a leader has to want to lead. And so the whole idea is, if they don't want to lead, once again, it's crazy to try to fix them.
0: What, you know, it's fascinating to me in the sort of liberated culture, somewhat more so than maybe at any time in Earth's history, that women have a form of liberation in the way they interact in society. And yet you're finding these secular-minded unbelievers asking you questions like this about being frustrated about passive men. Doesn't that seem to sort of underscore the truth in the scripture that, you know, men were made to rule their households?
1: Absolutely. I mean, look at it this way, and I've heard you say this on your show many times, is we were made in the image of God, right? So whether you believe in him or not, you're still made in his image. You still got to breathe air. You're still confined to this body that you have. That's God's body, and we're made in that image. So it's not surprising that they're looking for these intimacy things, these vulnerability, these accountability, these leadership traits, because they were inbred in us since the beginning. And even if somebody doesn't know the name of Jesus or chooses not to follow, that doesn't change that internal structure that was given to us from day one. And that's why there's so many people that even wouldn't be found in church or going to Bible studies that are asking these prominent questions.
0: Next one, you can't fix the promiscuous player.
1: Do I need to explain?
0: Sounds pretty self-explanatory, brother.
1: You can't fix a guy that wants to sleep around, kiss around, mess around, whatever it is. If he's moving around, you can't fix that. And you're going to be in for a world of hurt if you try.
0: Yeah. Chapter four, you can't fix your virtual soulmate. Is this a person who's kind of living vicariously through their online dating relationships?
1: Yeah, you know, in the last 10 years, online dating, just online connecting, whether it's through Facebook or MySpace or Twitter or whatever, or eHarmony, whatever these things are, it's exploded, right? And the reality is, a lot of women should know, is some guys and some women as well, they're talking to multiple people at the same time. And we all look good online, right? I mean, if they looked at the stats, and some stats show that people are on average a couple inches taller, 20 pounds lighter, and a different hair color online.
0: Right.
1: So people either lying or dying or both. I don't know what else to say.
0: You know, It seems like this is an area where emotional intimacy, emotional connectivity happens so often and so easily.
1: Yeah.
0: Are you seeing that as just as significant a frustration, you know, with these emails you're getting from single people, the anger and frustration being led on emotionally, even if there's no sexual involvement?
1: Yeah, I mean, this is huge. And I think you've stumbled upon something that's is such a big factor and such a big problem, but never gets talked about. And we talk about it as emotional promiscuity, right? Just like you can have sexual promiscuity or where you're kissing or sleeping with different people, emotional promiscuity, that emotion, that bond that you have that happens before anything physical ever happened, that's what draws you in. And guys are building this with many different women. And in some instances, women are doing it with many different guys. Mm-hmm. Well, that is the very beginning of the unhealthy nature. Even if you look at Tiger Woods, right, what he had with all these women, there's a good chance that it didn't start with him sleeping with them. It started with text messages and phone calls and all these things that they built a bond, and then they slept together, right? So if you're doing this in a dating relationship, one, what's going to stop it from carrying over to a marriage?
0: Jason, hold on. We'll be right back. Stay with us. You're listening to Hope on Fire.
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4: 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It's called I Recite. We describe it as a spiritual potluck.
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0: Welcome back. I'm Chris Lang, your host on Hope on Fire, relevant talk radio for young adults. I'm here joined by my friend Jason Illion, who's joining us via webcam from his home in the Dallas-Fort Worth area in Texas. Is that correct, my friend?
1: Yes, I'm just north of Dallas.
0: All right. Well, welcome back. It's great to have you on our program today.
1: Hey, thanks for having me, buddy. It's always good talking to you.
0: Same here. Before the break, you were in the middle of talking about this huge challenge as it relates to emotional intimacy and how easily that's become maybe one of the larger problems in internet communication of people connecting with each other.
1: Yeah. Yeah. Well, you know, I was, first of all, I'm very long-winded, so feel free to cut me off, right?
0: Yeah.
1: Secondly, oh, you said, yeah, I appreciate that. Thank you for confirming.
0: I meant, okay, I'll do that for you, brother.
1: Yeah, sure you did. I'll remember
0: yeah,
1: that.
0: Yeah, right.
1: But we were just using Tiger Woods as an example, right? Because there's all these text messages and phone calls and internet things that create this, you see kind of the pre-story before the adultery ever happened. Yeah. Same thing happened with David Letterman, right? If you saw what, you know, he had an affair with one of the girls on a show, and there's this big long list of all the text messages and things that they exchanged.
0: Yeah.
1: And so this emotional intimacy, That is the core piece that the physical intimacy builds upon. And if you're giving that away for free or you're giving it to multiple people, you are setting yourself up for failure. And for some reason, a lot of times in society, that's not even addressed, right? The emotional piece is kind of a long distance second to the physical piece. It's like, yeah, we'll get there. But the reality is, you know, it's secondary only to the spiritual piece of our connection with Christ. But that second piece is emotional. And if that thing is not put together right, you built your house, it's a deck of cards.
0: You know, in Genesis chapter 1, the Bible makes it clear. It's in chapter 1, verse 26, it says, God said, let us make man in our image. In the very next verse, it says, male and female created he them. Okay. That word God in Hebrew is Elohim, the plural form of God, or the, you know, Christians believe in a Trinity. Man and woman were, you know, when we think of being made in God's image, so often we think of the personal physical appearance or our personality. Right. And yet here's an indication that God intended male and female to complement each other in relationship to symbolize God, the Trinity, or God and God in community. And it just seems like your book, you know, this whole idea of dating, when you step back and you see the devil's attacks from the earliest stage of a person's life, they're confronted with media, and then they're, you know, puberty happens, and then they start dating, and they're already, the twig is already bent. By the time you see all of these people frustrated by intimacy problems and, you know, that the devil is trying to destroy people before they even get to marriage.
1: Yeah, absolutely. Well, you said it right. I mean, this was seeded in the garden, right? And so for us dating and married, this is seeded really early on in our dating lives. And I've said this many times before, is if you don't date right, how can you expect to marry right?
0: Yeah.
1: Right? Marriage is not the end game. In fact, it's the beginning. It's the beginning of the race. Everything, all the dating stuff is just stretching and training to get ready to be married. And all those things you struggle with, whether they're lust or pride issues or compassion issues or grace issues, whatever you struggle with, those things don't dissolve and disappear in marriage. They become revealed, right?
0: Yeah.
1: Because now you're living with this person that's a giant mirror, and she reflects every day. I mean, my wife can tell you about how imperfect her husband is, right? It's very clear that I'm by far a perfect husband. But what I've been able to see, because she's such a godly woman, is here are my imperfections played out on a daily basis that I then get to hand over to God, ask him to continue to refine and sanctify me.
0: Yeah.
1: And I get to grow in my relationship with my wife. And so the Trinity, my wife, myself, and God again, are once again put back together, which was the original design.
0: That's nice. That's awesome. Nice summary, Jason. Let's go back to, you know, we've talked about the emotional intimacy issues that are really messing with people's minds and these ladies who wrote emails for counsel. Let's talk about premarital sex now and kind of circle back around to this, because this is obviously the next, the huge amount of feedback that came in and frustration from these ladies. You compared in your book of how a verbal commitment is far different from a marital commitment, and argue that these are just so far different. Talk about that.
1: Yeah. You know, something about our culture has told us that, hey, if somebody's verbally committed to be with you, right, that they've committed their life to you verbally, that's the same thing as a marriage commitment. And the difference is, just taking it apart from a Christian standpoint, is, first of all, if you've ever dated before, how many things verbally go wrong, right? Is it hard enough just to give somebody your order and have them take it to a restaurant and verbally get the right order? How many times does that go wrong? Yeah. And how many times have you been in a dating relationship where somebody just changed their mind because they didn't have any skin in the game? The other side is what God has. It's not just a marriage verbal commitment when you walk down the aisle. It's a covenant relationship, right? Yeah. God says two become one. When one becomes one, it's not, you can't take that apart. It only breaks.
0: Right.
1: And so there's a huge difference by saying, hey, this is just simply a verbal commitment, and this is a covenant relationship that God created. And that's the big difference. And that's what people need to understand.
0: You know, you got criticized in a huge way by a lady. And what happened in that criticism that you got? And you actually printed that in your book, by the way, which I applaud you for.
1: Yeah. So in the book, I had more than one person kind of write in and disagree with my approach on, you know, relationships and sex, right? And, you know, this one lady wrote in, and if you, when you read it, you'll hear the anger in her voice. But basically, it was, if you reread it a couple of times, it's not just anger, it's hurt, right? She's been hurt multiple times in a relationship. And so her argument to me was like, Jason, hey, you don't know everything. Not everybody has to live a Christ-centered life and hold sex until marriage. And so my response back was, you know, let me hear how you've lived out your life. And she's had sex multiple times with multiple partners that had promised to be the one that never were.
0: Yeah.
1: And you just saw this broken cycle that was happening. And my whole point was not to throw her under the bus, but just simply to show, like, listen, it doesn't work verbally. It has to be a Christ-centered covenant promise for this to work. And, you know, people can still disagree with me. They can read the book and still think I'm full of it. But, yeah. You know, if you're a betting man and you're betting the odds, I wouldn't bet against God.
0: Amen, brother. I'm loving that. You know, the biblical wisdom from the Bible has stood the test of time.
1: Absolutely.
0: You know, let's
1: going to be here long after we're gone.
0: Amen.
1: Right. Long after you and I are done having interviews and writing books and whatever we do, that wisdom's going to be around a lot longer than that. It's, you know, it's unbound wisdom. It's talks about the eternity before us, the eternity after us. So we're just a small piece of that time.
0: Let's talk about the thing I love about God is that he saw you from eternity. He knew your name, and he knew my name, and everyone who's listening to this program today, he knew personally, and he loved us from eternity. That's a mind-boggling thought. And I'm just inserting that because that just makes me excited.
1: You know, let's build upon that. Not only did he know our names, he loved us so much to give his only son, right?
0: Amen.
1: Which opened the door for love so that we could have one another to create a oneness, right? And that marriage oneness is a reflection of his oneness in the Trinity.
0: Amen.
1: Man, that's huge.
0: Yeah, that's big. And that Jesus on the cross is hanging there, and he sees you. And it says in Isaiah 53 that he looked at the travail of his soul, and he was satisfied.
1: Yeah.
0: Because he saw you there. He would believe on his name.
1: That's pretty amazing.
0: Amazing. Love.
1: Yeah.
0: Let's talk about dating people from different faith backgrounds, since we're talking about our faith right now.
1: Yeah.
0: You really wrote a wonderful chapter on that. Why don't you, in the couple minutes we have left, kind of share a little bit from your heart about that?
1: Yeah, well, I think everybody can quickly go back to the Bible and talk about what it means to be unequally yoked, right? Not being on the same page with what your belief system is. And culture would tell us that that's not a big deal, but what could be bigger? I mean, I have perfect example. I have two kids, and if I'm a practicing Christian, my wife is an atheist. If that was the case, then how do we raise our kids? What do we tell them to believe, right?
0: Yeah.
1: So what you believe is the very center of who you are. And to be equally yoked, to have somebody that shares the same spiritual maturity and wants to have you on that growth trajectory, or not perfect, but heading that direction.
0: Right.
1: It's so important, and I can't even stress it enough.
0: I mean, you made it sound actually like you made a comment that you're actually not even being yourself if you can't live your faith. I mean, that's a powerful comment.
1: Well, if you can't really speak out on a daily basis with the one that's going to be with you the rest of your life, what you believe about God and where you think you're going after this walk on earth is over, how can you really be you? It's like being a fraction of you for your whole life. So in essence, you're faking life.
0: We've got just a minute left. What would you say to the single ladies who are watching this program in sort of a summary message to them, and they're frustrated in their dating lives? What would you give them in terms of a final comment?
1: Yeah, you know, it's easy to be frustrated, but I hope every woman that reads this book or listens to this show or anything realizes that, you know, God's still God, and he has their best interests in mind. He's waiting, first of all, for them to build a relationship with him. And when you as a lady or as a man build a relationship with God, then he can open up a world of possibilities. In a world of 6 billion people, you just need one, right?
0: That's right.
1: I just need one person to spend the rest of my life with. God is more than capable of doing that. And don't try to fix all these, you know, promiscuous, happy bachelor, passive drinking guys and focus on that one godly guy that God will bring in front of you. You can't fix crazy, ladies, and you don't have to.
0: Jason, at the end of your book, you actually dedicate a little bit of time, and it there are certain guys that can't be fixed because they're actually healthy.
1: And
0: I appreciated that balance that you came in at on a landing at the end of your book.
1: Yeah, you know, sometimes women are trying to fix things that aren't broken from a godly perspective. They're just preferences that they think are broken. And the reality, it's the guy's the healthy one, the crazy one's looking in the mirror, right?
0: Yeah.
1: Sometimes the women need to look themselves in the mirror before they ever go out and say, hey, all the men are broken.
0: Jason, thanks so much for your time and sharing with us today.
1: Hey, thanks, brother. It's always good to talk to you.
0: God bless you.
1: Hey, take care.
0: You know, before investing in a pre-existing home, you really need to see the potential in it as opposed to the way it looks. Unfortunately, in relationships, we can't see character potential quite that easily. One of the things I admire about Jesus is his ability to see people for what they can become as opposed to what they are. How simple then for us to partner with him and follow his counsel, to seek first the kingdom of God and his righteousness, and then everything else will be added to us, including dating relationships with healthy potential. God bless you all, and thank you for watching today and listening on the radio wherever you are. 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

History is really his story. I'm Cindy Chang with Moving Moments. My pastor said that in one of his sermons, and I have not stopped thinking about it. Two words, but what a powerful truth. And it really is his story. Genesis 1:1 says, "In the beginning, God created the heavens and the earth." And John 1, 1-4 tells us his son Jesus Christ, God in the flesh, was there too, because through him all things were made. 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I'm Cindy Tang with Moving Moments. 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Thank you.

0: 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When I was just 10 years old, I lost my father, Joe, in the 9/11 attacks at the World Trade Center. 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
3: The call of a shepherd today from John chapter 10, verses 27 and 28. Jesus said, "My sheep recognize my voice. I know them and they follow me. I give them eternal life and they will never perish. No one will snatch them away from me." John chapter 10, verses 27 and 28.

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2: According to psychiatrist Kyle Pruitt, the author of the book titled Father Need, dads are just as important to children as moms, but in a very different way. He cited recent studies indicating that by 8 weeks, babies can distinguish between the differing caretaking methods of a mother and a father. Further studies found that infants are born with a drive to connect with their fathers. 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

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And as we learn to trust in confidence, we slowly let down our defense. We take our masks and place them in his hands.

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1: Some decisions are harder than others. Lately, I've been praying about what to do in a tough situation. I just want to do the right thing. Have you ever been there?
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1: The Bible says in Psalm 32, I will instruct you and teach you in the way you should go. 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Keep seeking the Lord. Keep waiting on Him to answer. You can put your trust in God. He watches over you, and He will show you what to do.
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3: The call of the shepherd today from John chapter 10, verses 27 and 28. 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
5: Welcome to Your Bible and You. It's a radio journey through God's Word. I'm Dwight Lainhoff, and I'd like to thank you for joining me today as we open up the Bible. So, if you have your Bibles ready, or if you're just listening, let's begin our study with prayer. Our loving Heavenly Father, we thank you for the day that you've given us, for the blessings that we receive, known and unknown. We ask that your Holy Spirit will come into wherever we are today, and especially into our lives, into our hearts, and give us an insight into how you have related to your people throughout the centuries. In Jesus' name, amen. Well, we are in the book of 2 Kings, chapter 3. And Elijah and Elisha, they're kind of the big deal here, the main characters. And Elijah's gone on, carried up to heaven, as far as the scripture says here. And now Elisha is bearing the responsibility for the spiritual direction or misdirection that's happening in Israel, in Judah. In chapter 3, verse 1, it says, "Joram, son of Ahab, became king of Israel in Samaria in the 18th year of Jehoshaphat, king of Judah, and he reigned 12 years. He did evil in the eyes of the Lord, but not as his father and mother had done. He got rid of the sacred stone of Baal that his father had made. Nevertheless, he clung to the sins of Jeroboam, son of Nebat, which he had caused Israel to commit. He did not turn away from them." Now, a note here, although it said in previous chapters that Jehoram was king of Judah, chapter 3, verse 1 says that Jehoshaphat was Judah's king. Well, as a king grew older, it was common for the son to rule beside him. That's the answer here. Jehoshaphat, nearing the end of his reign, appointed his son Jehoram to rule with him. And Jehoram served as kind of a co-ruler with Jehoshaphat for 5 years, okay? The sins of Israel's kings are often compared to the sins of Jeroboam, the first ruler of the northern kingdom of Israel. His great sin was to institute idol worship throughout his kingdom, causing people to turn away from God. By ignoring God and allowing idol worship, Joram really clung to Jeroboam's sins. Well, let's continue on. Verse 4. "Now Misha, king of Moab, raised sheep, and he had to supply the king of Israel with 100,000 lambs and with the wool of 100,000 rams. But after Ahab died, the king of Moab rebelled against the king of Israel.

Israel. And so at the time, King Joram set out from Samaria and mobilized all Israel. He also sent this message to Jehoshaphat, king of Judah. The king of Moab has rebelled against me. Will you go with me to fight against Moab? Well, I will go with you, he replied. I am as you are. My people are as your people. My horses as your horses. By what route shall we attack? He asked. Through the desert of Edom, he answered. All right, now let's stop right here for just a moment. Israel and Judah held some of the most fertile land and strategic positions in the ancient Near East. So it's no wonder that neighboring nations like Moab envied them and constantly attempted to seize the land. Moab lay just southeast of Israel, and the country had been under Israel's control for some time due to Ahab's strong military leadership. So when Ahab died, Mesha, the Moabite king, saw this as an opportunity, militarily, to rebel politically. While Israel's next king, Ahaziah, did nothing about the revolt, his successor, Joram, decided to take action. And so he joins forces with Jehoshaphat, king of Judah, and went to fight the Moabites. And frankly, together, Israel and Judah brought the Moabites to the brink of surrender. But when they saw the Moabite king sacrifice his own son and successor, they withdrew, even though they had won the battle. Moab fought many other battles with Israel and Judah, and some of them, in fact, were recorded by Mesha. Lived about 840 years before the time of Christ. And he carved his exploits on a plaque, which is called, by the way, the Moabite Stone. It was discovered in 1868. Well, that's kind of interesting, isn't it? I hope it is to you. Let's look at what the scripture says here after they had decided on how they were going to attack the Moabites. It says in verse 9, so the king of Israel set out with the king of Judah and the king of Edom. And after a roundabout march of 7 days, the army had no more water for themselves or for the animals with them. What? Exclaimed the king of Israel. Has the Lord called us three kings together only to hand us over to Moab? But Jehoshaphat asked, is there no prophet of the Lord here that we may inquire of the Lord through? And so it then goes on to say, well, an officer of the king of Israel answered, Elisha, son of Shaphat, is here. He used to pour water on the hands of Elijah. So Jehoshaphat said, the word of the Lord is with him. So the king of Israel and Jehoshaphat and the king of Edom, they went down to him. Elisha said to the king of Israel, what do we have to do with each other? Go to the prophets of your father and the prophets of your mother. No, the king of Israel answered, because it was the Lord who called us three kings together to hand us over to Moab. And Elisha said, as surely as the Lord Almighty lives, whom I serve, if I did not have respect for the presence of Jehoshaphat, king of Judah, I would not look at you or even notice you. But now bring me a harpist. So while the harpist was playing, the hand of the Lord came upon Elisha, and he said, this is what the Lord says. Make this valley full of ditches. For this is what the Lord says. You will see neither wind nor rain, yet this valley will be filled with water, and you, your cattle, and other animals will drink. This is an easy thing in the eyes of the Lord, and he'll also hand Moab over to you. You will overthrow every fortified city and every major town. You will cut down every good tree, stop up all the springs, and ruin every good field with stones. And so, the next morning, about the time for the offering of the sacrifices, there it was, water flowing from the direction of Edom, and the land was filled with water. Now all the Moabites had heard that the king had come to fight against them, so every man, young and old, who could bear arms was called upon and stationed on the border. And when they got up early in the morning, the sun was shining on the water. And to the Moabites across the way, the water looked red, like blood. That's blood, they said. Those kings must have fought and slaughtered each other. Now to the plunder, Moab.
Well, when the Moabites came to the camp of Israel, the Israelites rose up and fought them until they fled. And the Israelites invaded the land and slaughtered the Moabites, and they destroyed the towns, and each man threw a stone on every good field until it was covered. And they stopped up all the springs and cut down every good tree. Only Kir Hareseth was left with its stones in place, but men armed with slings surrounded it and attacked it as well. So when the king of Moab saw that the battle had gone against him, he took with him 700 swordsmen to break through to the king of Edom, but they failed. And then he took his firstborn son, who was to succeed him as king, and offered him as a sacrifice on the city wall. And the fury against Israel was great, and they withdrew, and they returned to their own land. Wow. What historical story that is. By the way, I just get the impression that Elisha was a bit of a cranky guy, and yet the Lord used him and spoke through him. All right, chapter 4, verse 1. The wife of a man from the company of the prophets cried out to Elisha, "Your servant, my husband, is dead. And you know that he revered the Lord, but now his creditor is coming to take my two boys as his slaves." And Elisha replied to her, "How can I help you? Tell me, what do you have in your house?" All right, now let's just give a little, you know, historical, cultural background here. Poor people and debtors were allowed to pay their debts by selling themselves or their children as slaves. God ordered rich people and creditors not to take advantage of these people during their time of extreme need, says that in Deuteronomy 15. This woman's creditor was not acting in the spirit of God's law. Elisha's kind deed, as we're going to read about, demonstrated that God wants us to go beyond simply keeping the law. We must also show compassion. You know, we can be legally correct, folks, and ethically off the beam. Now, we're going to see in this chapter four of God's miracles through Elisha. He provides money for a poverty-stricken widow. We're going to read more about that in just a second. He raises what seems to be a dead boy to life. He purifies poisonous food and provides food for 100 men. Now, these miracles seem to show God's tenderness and care for those who are faithful to him. If you think about this, friends, when reading the Old Testament, it's easy to focus on God's, what seems to be his harsh judgment on the rebellion of his people, and it seems to minimize his tender care for those who love and serve him. But to see him at work providing for his fellows helps us keep his severe justice toward the unrepentant in proper perspective. Well, let's continue on here. He asks her, "What do you have?" "And your servant has nothing here at all, except a little oil." So Elisha says, "Go around and ask all your neighbors for empty jars. Don't ask for just a few. And then go inside and shut the door behind you and your sons and pour oil into all the jars. And as each is filled, put it to one side." Well, she left him and afterwards shut the door behind her and her sons, and they brought the jars to her. And she kept pouring. When all the jars were full, she said to her son, "Bring me another one." But he replied, "There's not a jar left." And then the oil stopped flowing. She went and told the man of God, and he said, "Go sell the oil and pay your debts, and you and your sons can live on what is left." That's a great story. The woman and her sons collected the jars from the neighbors. The oil was probably olive oil. It was used for cooking, it was used for lamps, it was, you know, and for fuel. And the oil stopped only when they ran out of containers. The number of jars they gathered was an indication of their faith, I suppose. God's provision was as large as their faith and willingness to obey.
Maybe there's a lesson for us there. Beware of limiting God's blessing by a lack of faith and obedience. God is able to do measurably more than all we ask or imagine. Well, let's look at verse 8. One day, Elisha went to Shunem, and a well-to-do woman was there who urged him to stay for a meal, and so whenever he came by, he stopped there to eat. And she said to her husband, I know that this man who often comes our way is a holy man of God. Let's make a small room on the roof and put in it a bed, a table, a chair, and a lamp for him. And then he can stay there whenever he comes to us. So, verse 11. One day when Elisha came, he went up to his room and he lay down there. He said to his servant Gehazi, call the Shunammite. So he called her, and she stood before him. And Elijah said to him, tell her you've gone to all this trouble for us. Now what can we do for you? Can we speak on your behalf to the king or the commander of the army? And she replied, I have a home among my own people. Well, what can be done for her? Elisha asked. And Gehazi said, well, she has no son, and her husband is old. And then Elisha said, call her. So he called her, and she stood in the doorway. About this time next year, Elisha said, you will hold a son in your arms. Oh, no, my lord, she objected. Don't mislead your servant, O man of God. But the woman became pregnant. And the next year, about that same time, she gave birth to a son, just as Elisha had told her. Now, the child grew. And one day he went out to his father, who was with the reapers, and he said, my head, he said to his father. His father told a servant, carry him to his mother. And after the servant had lifted him up and carried him to his mother, the boy sat on her lap until noon, and then he died. Must have had a heat stroke, right? And she went up and laid him on the bed of the man of God and shut the door and went out. She called to her husband and said, please send me one of the servants and a donkey so I can go to the man of God quickly and return. Why, go to him today, he said. It's not the new moon or the Sabbath. It's all right, she said. And so she saddled the donkey and said to her servant, lead on. Don't slow down for me unless I tell you. And so she set out and came to the man of God at Mount Carmel. And when he saw her in the distance, the man of God said to his servant Gehazi, look, there's the Shunammite. Run to meet her and ask her, are you all right? Is your husband all right? Is your child all right? Everything is all right, she said. And when she reached the man of God at the mountain, she took hold of his feet, and Gehazi came over to push her away, but the man of God said, leave her alone. She's in bitter distress. But the Lord has hidden it from me and has told me why. Did I ask you for a son, my Lord? She said. Didn't I tell you don't raise my hopes? And Elisha said to Gehazi, tuck your cloak into your belt, take my staff in your hand and run. If you meet anyone, do not greet him. If anyone greets you, do not answer. Lay my staff on the boy's face. But the child's mother said, as surely as the Lord lives and as you live, I will not leave you. So he got up and followed her. Gehazi went on ahead and laid the staff on the boy's face, but there was no sound or response. So Gehazi went back to meet Elisha and told him, the boy has not awakened. When Elisha reached into the house, there was the boy lying dead on his couch. He went in, shut the door on the two of them, and prayed to the Lord. And then he got on the bed and lay upon the boy, mouth to mouth, eyes to eyes, hands to hands. And as he stretched himself out upon him, the boy's body grew warm. And Elisha turned away and walked back and forth in the room and then got onto the bed and stretched out himself once more. And the boy sneezed seven times and opened his eyes. And Elisha summoned Gehazi and said, call the Shunammite. And he did. And when she came, he said, take your son. And she came in and fell at his feet and bowed to the ground. And she took her son and went out. Wow. Now, Elisha's prayer and method of raising the dead boy
shows God's personal care, I believe, for people who are hurt. And we need to express genuine concern for others as we carry God's message to them. Only then can we fully and faithfully represent our Father in heaven. Well, here's another miracle. It says in verse 38 of 2 Kings 4, Elisha returned to Gilgal, and there was a famine in the region. And while the company of the prophets was meeting with him, he said to his servants, "Put on that large pot and cook some stew for these men." One of them went out into the fields to gather herbs and found a wild vine, and he gathered some of its gourds and filled the folds of his cloak. And when he returned, he cut them up into the pot of stew, although no one knew what they were. And the stew was poured out for the men, but as they began to eat it, they cried out, "O man of God, there is death in the pot," and they could not eat it. Elisha said, "Get some flour." And he put it into the pot and said, "Serve it to the people to eat." And there was nothing harmful in the pot. A man came from Baal Shalisha, bringing the man of God 20 loaves of barley bread, baked from the first ripe grain, along with some heads of new grain. "Give it to the people to eat," Elisha said. "How can I set this before 100 men?" his servant asked. But Elisha answered, "Give it to the people to eat. For this is what the Lord says, they will eat and have some left over." And then he set it before them, and they ate, and some had some left over, according to the word of the Lord. Well, now, when we get to chapter 5, it's the story of Naaman. This was my favorite story, or at least one of them, when I was a child. And later on, I used that story in a sermon as my father had. Now, in chapter 5, it says, in verse 1, "Now, Naaman was commander of the army of the king of Aram. He was a great man in the sight of his master. He was highly regarded because through him the Lord had given victory to Aram. He was a valiant soldier, but he had leprosy." All right, we need to stop there. Leprosy was kind of thought about like AIDS today. It was one of the most feared diseases of the time. Some forms of leprosy were extremely contagious and in many cases incurable. In its worst forms, leprosy led to death, and many lepers were forced out of the communities, out of the cities. They were in quarantined camps, and because Naaman still held his post, he probably had a mild form of the disease, or perhaps it was still in early stages. In either case, his life would have been tragically shortened by his disease. In fact, if you want to read up again more on this, you can read it as described in Leviticus chapter 13. Well, verse 2, see what happens here. Bands from Aram had gone out and taken captive a young girl from Israel, and she served Naaman's wife. She said to her mistress, "If only my master would see the prophet who is in Samaria, he would cure him of his leprosy." Now, just to give you a geographical picture here, Aram was Israel's neighbor in the northeast, but the two nations were rarely on friendly terms. And under David, Aram paid tribute to Israel, a bunch of taxes. And in Elisha's day, Aram was growing in power and frequently conducted raids on Israel, trying to frustrate the people and bring about political confusion. Israelites' captives were often taken back to Aram after successful raids, and Naaman's servant girl was obviously an Israelite, kidnapped from her home and family. Ironically, Naaman's only hope of being cured actually is going to come from Israel. Naaman went to his master and told him what the girl from Israel had said. "Oh, by all means," the king of Aram replied. "I'll send a letter to the king of Israel." And so Naaman left, taking with him 10 talents of silver, 6,000 shekels of gold, and 10 sets of clothing. And the letter that he took to the king of Israel read, "With this letter I am sending my servant Naaman to you so that you may cure him of his leprosy." All right, let's
bring this up to date here. The little girl's faith and Naaman's quest actually seems to contrast with the stubbornness of Israel's king. I mean, a leader in mighty Aram sought the God of Israel in Israel's own king, but the king wouldn't do it. Now, we don't know the little girl's name or much about her, but her brief word to her mistress brought healing and faith, we're going to see, in God to a powerful Aramean captain. God had placed her there or allowed her to be there for a purpose, and she was faithful. Now, let's stop for a moment here and think about this before we get back to the story of the little girl and about Naaman and leprosy. And that is, we are all in a variety of places, in our communities, in our lifestyle, in our life, in our country. We are sometimes not in places that we want to be. Maybe it wasn't our choice. But the lesson here is God can use us still. No matter how humble or small our position, God can use it to spread his words. Look for opportunities to tell others.

Woman went away angry and said, I thought he'd surely come out to me and stand and call on the name of the Lord his God, wave his hands over me and cure me of my leprosy. Are not Abana and Pharpar, the rivers of Damascus, better than any of the waters of Israel? Couldn't I wash in them and be cleansed? So he turned away and went off in a rage. Naaman's servant went to him and said, my father, if the prophet had told you to do some great things, would you not have done it? How much more then if he tells you, wash and be cleansed? So he went down, and he dipped himself in the Jordan 7 times, as the man of God had told him. And his flesh was restored and became clean like that of a young boy. Now, let's just stop here for a moment. Naaman is a great hero, and he was used to getting respect, and he was outraged because he thought Elisha was kind of treating him in a cavalier manner, right? Treating him just like an ordinary person. He expected something more than that. I mean, after all, he had a letter from the king, right? And to wash in a great river would be one thing, but the Jordan, no matter what you may imagine, the Jordan was just a creek, unless it was flood time. It was small, it was dirty, so to wash in the Jordan, Naaman thought, was beneath a man of his position. But Naaman had to humble himself and obey Elisha's commands in order to be healed. That's obedience. That's what it's about, and it has to go with humility. We may not always understand the ways of God's working, but by humbling and obeying, we will receive a blessing. All right, let's go on here. He was cured. And then in verse 15, it says, Naaman said, and all of his attendants went back to the man of God, and he stood before him and said, now I know that there is no God in all the world except in Israel. Please accept now a gift from your servant. The prophet answered, as surely as the Lord lives, whom I serve, I'll not accept a thing. And even though Naaman urged him, he refused. Well, if you will not, said Naaman, please let your servant be given as much earth as a pair of mules can carry. For your servant will never again make burnt offerings and sacrifice to any other god but the Lord. Well, we've run out of time, and we'll continue the story next time. Until we meet again this same time and station, I'm Dwight Lainhoff, reminding you that we don't live by bread alone, but by every word that proceeds from the mouth of God. This program comes to you from studios in the Meadowglade Church, Battleground, Washington.

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2: By the way, are you the type of person others might refer to as a perfectionist? There might be a little bit of that in all of us. You've probably heard stories of people, artists and creative people, for example, who are never fully satisfied with a project of theirs. But the deadline comes and they have to stop working on it. Sound familiar? It might be anything from the perfect loaf of bread you bake to the perfect document you produce, or playing your musical instrument perfectly. You've heard it said, "Be patient with me, God is not finished with me yet." God does keep working on us, seeking to make us the best we can be. You could call him the ultimate perfectionist who wants you to be a masterpiece. This is By the Way.

0: So I've got a question for you.
1: And I have the answer.
0: You've talked to a lot of wives over a lot of years. What would you say wives would say makes them feel cherished by their husbands?
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1: Well, I think every husband should ask that because every wife is a little bit different.
0: That's why I'm asking it right now.
1: And so I think that's the question to ask, but I think we all want to feel seen, feel appreciated, loved, time. That's what I'm saying. There's a lot of different things.
0: Well, every husband I know is asking the same question right now. Well, what makes you feel seen and heard and loved?
1: That's the question to ask your wife, because for you to ask it means you care about her and you see her. What a great question. What can I do to make you feel cherished?
0: Guys, ask that question tonight.
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On 9/11, I lost my brave brother, Glenn, in the collapse of the World Trade Center. 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
2: With SRN News, I'm Ron Taylor. A mistrial was declared Friday in the Lindsey Clancy child killings case after the jury deadlocked.
3: Neither Clancy nor her family showed emotion as the judge announced the trial was ending without a resolution because jurors, after 7 days of deliberations, remained deadlocked. Her lawyer, Kevin Reddington, said he believes she would have been acquitted if not for a juror who was the subject of a dispute over whether the judge's instructions were being followed. Plymouth County DA Timothy Cruz said there would not be an immediate decision about a second trial and public opinion would not be a factor. Clancy remains charged with murder and is expected to stay at a psychiatric hospital until her case is resolved. I'm Julie Walker.
2: The legal jostling continues ahead of the November midterm elections.
4: Missouri officials are urging the Supreme Court to allow new congressional boundaries designed to give Republicans a potential additional House seat. The state's top court says the existing districts must be used in November and has ordered a statewide vote on the replacement map. The dispute is part of a broader redistricting campaign. Missouri law sets Tuesday as the deadline for changes in the November ballot. Richard Boyd reporting.
2: The military says it struck three Iranian oil tankers after Navy warships were targeted with ballistic missiles. The military statement Saturday said that an aircraft carrier and destroyer evaded multiple unprovoked Iranian attacks and no U.S. personnel were hurt. Experts note a dangerous escalation after Iran's previous attacks at sea targeted commercial shipping. Russian President Vladimir Putin meeting with U.S. envoys Steve Witkoff and Jared Kushner at the Kremlin. The talks Saturday were aimed at reviving a stalled push to end Russia's full-scale invasion of Ukraine. The Kremlin has ordered a 3-day halt on strikes against Kyiv that started at midnight on Saturday. This is SRN News.
0: Thank you for listening to Life Talk Radio. 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
2: Correspondent Michael Harrington says cohabitation is becoming the norm in this country.
5: The Pew Research Center reports that 77% of all American adults in their 30s or 40s have lived together with a romantic partner without the benefit of marriage. 37% have done this more than once. And the percentages hold remarkably steady across various racial groups and education cohorts. Cohabitation has simply become normalized across the nation. Pew also reports that most cohabiting relationships last about 18 months. Michael Harrington reporting.
2: A judge has reaffirmed his decision that Texas cannot enforce its restrictions on some public drag shows. A U.S. District Judge David Hittner has ruled that the ban violates the Constitution. He says the Texas statute is overly broad and unfairly targets drag shows. State Attorney General Ken Paxton calling Hittner's ruling a profoundly flawed decision that endangers our children, and he plans to appeal it. A number of states are taking action as well. This is SRN News. Federal regulators are opening a probe into Tesla.
6: They want to know if Tesla's new steering wheel-free taxis comply with safety rules. A day after the company began offering rides in the vehicles, the National Highway Traffic Safety Administration said it was looking into whether Tesla was in full compliance with federal rules in deploying so-called cyber cabs in Austin, Texas, given that the two-seater cars lack steering wheels, mirrors, and brake pedals.
2: As correspondent Bill Alexander. Rescuers in Nepal have pulled out a Chinese man and woman in separate operations 10 days after devastating floods hit the country. The man was rescued from a hydropower tunnel, bringing the total to three workers pulled from that area. Nepal's army said a joint rescue team of Nepalese military personnel rescued the man from the nearly 740-foot tunnel. At least 1,300 people were killed in the August 26 floods, and more than 5,000 still remain missing. More details at srnnews.com.
7: Do you want to live without regret today? 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For God the Father has sent me for that very purpose. John 6, verse 27.
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2: Due to the subject matter in this episode, parental guidance is suggested. How do you do? The famous pastor and theologian Dietrich Bonhoeffer wrote, "By judging others, we blind ourselves to our own evil and to the grace which others are just as entitled to as we are." The woman in our story today was no stranger to the judgments of others. She feared her soul would never know peace as she sought community in wrong places. She discovered to whom she really belonged when her heart and mind and very life were unshackled.
3: You'd rather not? You'd rather not?
4: I'm just not ready.
3: We've been together for over a year.
4: I know.
3: I can't believe this.
4: I'm sorry. Maybe if we date a few more months or another year.
3: You can't be serious.
4: Why not?
3: I'll tell you why not, Kim. Because I was just on one knee, knowing you're the woman I want to spend the rest of my life with, and you don't feel the same.
4: It's not you. I just can't think about getting married. I'm 18.
3: Plenty of people get married at your age. I'm 25 with a good job, a nice house, and you don't appreciate how hard I work.
4: I get that you're ready to settle down.
3: Well, I'm not going to continue dating someone whose priorities aren't the same.
4: But Jerry,
3: It doesn't matter, Kim. We're over.
2: Proclaiming the good news, this is Unshackled. True life stories of real people dramatized and produced in Chicago by Pacific Garden Mission. They fall into homelessness from addictions, mental illness, or a host of other problems. Whatever the reason, Pacific Garden Mission is there for them, offering meals, dormitories, fresh clothing, and even some medical and dental care, all without charge. The mission also has classes and a computer lab where guests can develop job skills. The goal is to help them reunite with families and re-enter society able to contribute their talents. To that end, pastors and counselors guide them to the truth that sets them free. The truth that each one was created for a special purpose. Those who recognize and receive this truth step into a future that is assured and full of peace. And that same transformation is what this program celebrates. Now for broadcast around the earth, here is episode number 3947 in the series Unshackled, the program that makes you face yourself and think. The woman in our story would have to come to terms with the reality of her true identity. Where she ended and why is her story. This is the true testimony of Kim McGee, right now on Unshackled.
5: Regret has followed me for most of my life. Some people can learn from a situation and move on, but for me, regret has been like trying to walk through quicksand. The choices I made in the moment didn't teach me. They only pulled me deeper, making everything worse. But things hadn't always been this way. In fact, growing up in Missouri, I was a happy child, on the right path, with a world of potential lying before me.
6: What's Mom doing?
7: Getting saved.
6: What?
7: Aren't you listening?
6: Pastor said if you receive Jesus, your sins are forgiven and you're saved from the fires of hell.
4: I heard. But why is she up front?
6: Mom's praying with Pastor to ask Jesus to save her.
4: Now Dad's going too.
6: I want in on this.
4: Wait, I want to receive Jesus too.
5: I was 7 that day in church when my whole family recognized our need for Jesus. It was a beautiful moment to share as a family together. Afterward, my family was at church every time the doors were open and signed up for every activity imaginable. I enjoyed every minute of it. Having faith brought me comfort and gave me a sense of peace and purpose we lacked before.
4: I got an idea!
7: Oh yeah?
4: See old man Jacoby's garage window over there?
7: Yeah, it's cracked.
4: Exactly. No one's gonna care if a rock goes through it.
7: What?
4: This right here is a good one.
7: We'll need a lookout.
4: We're the only two that come this way after school.
7: True.
4: Think this will make me go to hell?
7: What?
4: Oh, you know my grandma, half out of her sputtering mind, always proclaiming hooligans are going straight to hell.
7: This may turn you into a hooligan.
4: Yeah. Ugh. Hell's ruining our fun.
7: I won't go to hell, though.
4: What do you mean?
7: I got a ticket to heaven with my name on it.
4: You get that by going to church?
7: Sorta. When I was 7, I went up to the front of church and asked Jesus to save me.
4: That was 3 years ago.
7: No! It's good for eternity!
4: You lucky duck!
7: Your family should go do it, too.
4: It'd have to be over Christmas or Easter. We only go twice a year.
7: Just ask the pastor.
4: Maybe. I don't want to have to go to church more.
7: Yeah. I'm not sure how it all works, but you know what I do know? Batter up!
5: Although I chickened out and didn't shatter Mr. Jacoby's window, the incident raised some spiritual questions inside me. Like, why didn't everyone's family have Jesus as a promise for an afterlife? It was so easy to know where you were going when you die. Made little sense to me. At 10 years of age, I had yet to grasp the importance of a relationship with the Lord. The faith I had would soon put me to the test.
7: I'm never coming again!
8: Don't judge so hastily.
7: No one in that church was under 70!
8: I saw teenagers.
7: Yeah, ones who look rejected from every rank of society.
8: Kim, that's not kind or accurate.
7: What's wrong with our old church?
8: Nothing. I just heard a lot about this one and wanted to try it out.
7: Well, I hope you're happy. I miss seeing all my friends, and I was bored out of my mind.
8: I actually really enjoyed the sermon. Found it insightful. I'd really like to come back.
7: Not surprised.
8: Have an open mind.
7: My open mind just decided church isn't for me anymore.
8: Is that so?
7: Mom, I don't drink, smoke, cuss, or skip school. I'm responsible enough to make up my own mind.
5: I believed that my mom was ruining my life. How could she not understand that no one remotely popular attended that church? Like a hot breath on my neck, I could feel the closeness of reputational ruin she was bringing upon me. Being popular was vitally important to me, and everyone liked me. I wasn't going to mess that up, especially considering the comments and remarks I'd recently been receiving.
9: My, my, my. Check out Charlie.
5: Oh, yeah. Nice haircut.
10: He's so dreamy.
11: It's those eyes.
10: They're gorgeous.
11: I wish he'd walk past us.
10: I could breathe in his Ralph Lauren polo and die happy.
5: You guys want to meet up after school?
10: Don't.
5: What?
10: You're ruining the moment again, Kim.
5: How am I ruining?
4: You're still clueless.
10: How many times does it have to be explained?
5: I'm not ruining
4: it. You don't even try to join our conversations.
10: Not even the slightest attempt.
4: You hijack the middle of conversations, and it's so rude.
10: What's wrong with you?
5: My friends often gave me a hard time for not joining in with them gushing over boys. I mean, I liked boys, even had several boyfriends, but I wasn't one to swoon over them. And I never felt like I measured up to the other girls because I wasn't as prissy as they were. I suppose I thought I was less of a girl. Plus, their prissiness was tiresome to me. After graduating and turning down another marriage proposal, I decided working at the mall sounded like liberation. If only I would have foreseen how dangerous that decision would become.
12: So, how you liking it so far?
13: It's been a fun first week.
12: Good.
13: Helping the little girls pick out earrings has got to be one of my favorite things.
12: Oh, they get so excited. You know, we're going to sell out of those white kitten earrings.
13: They're flying off the shelves.
12: I even want a pair, and I hate cats. I was worried that you might feel awkward on shifts with Mandy.
13: Nah, the manager's fine.
12: I mean, you know why she hired you.
13: My unlimited availability?
12: Because you're a peppy young girl.
13: My energy's probably good with the customers.
12: Kim, she hired you for the same reason she hired me.
13: Why'd she hire you?
12: So she could brush up against my side a little too close and tell me how nice I smell. And try to offer me rides and take me out on dates.
13: What?
12: Yeah. I had to tell her my boyfriend's the jealous type. And I don't even have a boyfriend.
13: Did she back off then?
12: Yeah. But I saw her eyeing you in the stockroom the other day, and you're gonna be next.
13: I can't believe this.
12: I know. Gross. It made me wonder about my vibe and all.
13: Your vibe?
12: Yeah. Am I broadcasting some invisible signal that says I'm into that and am okay with another girl hitting on me?
13: I hope I'm not either.
12: Well, Mandy's definitely a recruiter.
13: And using her position as the manager who hired us is wrong. On so many levels.
12: Now you know, so you can be thinking about your own escape line.
13: I was so grateful for my coworker's warning. In front of my bathroom mirror and on the drive to work, I'd rehearse some version of, "I appreciate you hiring me, Mandy, but I'm not interested in that, and please, please, please don't fire me." And yet, it was never quite like that. Mandy's advances were much more subtle. She knew how to make herself alluring, and she was more than I imagined anyone could be.
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14: With all this rain, no one's venturing out to come to the mall.
13: It's slow.
14: Well, I don't mind it.
13: Time goes faster when we're busy.
14: It does. But I enjoy a slower pace sometimes.
13: That makes sense.
14: I wanted you to know you do a really great job with the window displays.
13: I do?
14: Since you started putting the displays together, shoppers come in pointing to what they saw in the window. They've never done that before.
13: Really?
14: And certainly not to this degree.
13: Oh, I'm so glad.
14: I can tell you have a real eye for those kinds of things.
13: Thank you. I mean, I try to see what looks best from my own view.
14: I'm hoping you'll have a couple ideas for the rest of the store.
13: I was thinking how we could refold the scarves so customers are better able to see the designs.
14: That's brilliant. I've never known what to do with them.
13: Come on, since we're not busy, I'll show you. Mandy became my biggest cheerleader. She was so good at assuring and encouraging and allowing me to be me. I never felt pressure to fit in or be some other way than how I was. It was as though she was always wanting the best for me and trying to find ways I could grow freely and become more. I didn't have anyone else like that in my life. And in many ways, it was a lifeline for me.
14: Kim?
13: Yes, back here.
14: You need help finding the earrings?
13: No, I'm just hiding.
14: Oh, what's the matter?
13: My uncle passed away And well, I'm
14: so, so sorry, Kim. I have a favorite uncle, and if anything would happen to him, I'd be devastated.
13: I'm glad you get it.
14: Of course. Take all the time you need. I'll handle the store.
4: Oh, but it's Saturday.
14: I got it, Kim. You get a cold drink and take some deep breaths and see how you're feeling.
4: You're not sending me home?
14: No. Staying busy might help you cope. This is a difficult time.
4: Thank you. You always understand.
13: Then it happened. When Mandy asked me to be her girlfriend, I was excited to accept. Being a homosexual made complete sense to me. No wonder I hadn't fawned over the boys at school or jumped at marriage proposals. I had known I was different, and this explained why. Mandy's love for me fit the ache in my heart that no one else seemed to even notice. That was all I could see. I certainly could not see how much that blindness would cost me.
15: It's Lou!
16: Jello shots at the corner table! Woo!
17: You got it.
14: This is Kim.
16: Oh, aren't you a doll? Mandy always has the look.
13: Nice to meet you.
16: Come on back. Everyone's here.
14: The party started without me?
16: You know my motto. I'll wait for no man.
13: Because it's the lesbian party?
16: We don't need a man for anything.
13: The homosexual community went out of their way to be accepting and supportive of my choice. I went on to live that lifestyle for 14 years. But in a way, it wasn't truly living. More like hiding. I was never totally at ease with my chosen identity. In fact, deep down, I was ashamed. I lived a double life, lying constantly to my family. What else was I to do when they couldn't handle the truth?
14: Your father and I know something's going on.
13: What are you talking about?
18: All your sneakiness and half-truths, or all-out lies.
14: You must take us for idiots.
13: No, I don't.
18: Don't you think we deserve to know what our daughter is up to?
14: Who you are, where you live.
13: I understand your concern. But I live my own life, and I take care of myself, and there's no need for you to worry.
14: Then tell us the truth.
13: The truth is something I can't take back. You might not want to know.
18: Kim, out with it.
13: I'm gay. And I have a girlfriend.
18: You're confused.
14: Yeah. You've had boyfriends. You cannot be gay.
18: No, wait. Now, if one of them did something to you, I am gonna...
13: No, Dad!
14: Is this some cry for what? Attention?
13: It has nothing to do with that. I have a woman who's very meaningful to me, and we're in
14: Why
13: love.
14: Why couldn't it have been drugs?
18: Oh, honey.
14: That's what I thought she was doing.
18: No, don't wish drugs upon our child.
14: But I do! That's fixable. We could be taking her to rehab right now.
13: Why do you think I need fixed?
18: No, This goes against everything we've taught you.
14: And what the Bible teaches us.
13: Why can't you just be accepting?
18: Accepting of this lifestyle of sin that you've chosen?
13: Other parents are. They can handle their child holding different views.
14: Kimberly, what would you have us do?
18: Do you want us to pat you on the back?
14: Be like everyone else who's not caring about their child's soul?
13: You two just don't get it.
14: I've had it.
18: We're drawing the line, Kim.
13: You're just going to what? Banish me?
14: It'll be hard, and we'll miss you.
18: We will not support you in this lifestyle.
14: Someday you'll understand how much we love you.
13: I didn't have the heart to tell my folks that my lifestyle included all kinds of alcohol and drugs, too. They would have lost their minds. No one stood a chance at convincing me I was wrong, because I spent so much time convincing myself I was right. I was brainwashed. And it turned out the pastor I sought help from was even more brainwashed than me.
19: How's it going today, Kim?
13: Well, I miss my folks. I haven't talked to them in 5 months.
19: Has it been that long?
13: Yeah. They keep in touch with me through my brother. They send cards and tell me they're praying for me and that they love me. It breaks my heart, though. We've always been such a tight-knit family.
19: I can't say when or
15: even if they'll come around.
17: How am I supposed to live the rest of my life without relationships with them?
15: Don't forget, you have a community of support.
17: I didn't mean to devastate my parents. Had you seen the looks on their faces? It was crushing.
15: Of course you didn't want to hurt them, but you can't help the way you were wired when you were born.
17: My mind is so twisted right now. I almost wish I'd been raped or sexually abused so my homosexuality could be a result of circumstances and not my own choice.
15: You should take pride in who you are. If others, even your family, can't accept it, it's still okay. You have family and community.
17: I was saved when I was 7. Do you think I still am?
15: Absolutely, Kim. God knows you're a good person.
20: Satan had plenty of people around me trying to convince me I was doing nothing wrong, right up to a pastor. The community I was in was good at persuading individuals to believe that most people agree and have no issue with the way we choose to live, and that the small handful of people who push back are judgmental and cruel and are brainwashed into upholding the status quo. Yet there was always a part of me that was unsettled, and I began to fear living my entire life without ever knowing a sense of peace. A memory from my childhood began to play again and again in my mind.
2: You can choose your sin, but you can't choose your consequence.
20: Those words held such power and conviction to the point it scared me. Where was I going to spend eternity? Did my coming to Jesus when I was 7 still guarantee my salvation? Had it ever? Theologians could fight over the merits and grace of salvation to no end. I was coming to see the truth was between me and God alone.
15: You look terrible.
20: I barely slept last night.
15: What kept you up?
20: That's what I need to talk to you about.
15: What?
20: I just feel so much guilt.
15: Oh. It's too early to get into this again.
20: If you don't want to hear about it, don't ask.
15: Kim, you've been gay twice as long as I have.
20: What does time have to do with it?
15: Quite a bit, considering it's been 14 years and you've tried going straight and always come back.
20: Are you dismissing my feelings?
15: You're a broken record when it comes to this. It's so tiring.
20: Well, good. We'll break up so I don't tire you.
15: Fine. Don't call me when you're bored of your straight life.
20: I hated to admit it, but my girlfriend was right. I had made several attempts to get out of the homosexual lifestyle, but would eventually always fall back into it. I couldn't cut ties with the community, so I was constantly being tempted. What would make it any different this time? Was I just setting myself up for defeat, and everyone else could see how obvious it was? Not another night without sleep. I don't know how I'm gonna do this. It's too hard. I miss my friends. It's like I'm lost without this community. Please, God. Please help me. God, I'm so tired of my life and the mess I've made. If I wasn't born gay, and if it was wrong for me to live that way, then please, Lord, change me from the inside out. I can't do it without you. It's never worked using my own strength. So please, God, help me. God was gracious and gave me the strength I needed. It didn't happen overnight, but as I became more involved with the church and activities, I could feel the shift inside of me. I was involved in Bible study every day of the week and yearned to surround myself with all the God I could. I wanted to know Him, to see Him, to do something that I'd never done before. Have a relationship with him. Truly submit to him. That was my true coming out. I've been coming to this Bible study for 2 years now. I just wanted to share how much my heart and desires have changed since I began coming. You see, I was living a homosexual lifestyle, filled with drugs and alcohol, and I hadn't been strong enough to leave. I especially found it difficult to break away from the community I shared within that group.
18: Wow, Kim. I had no idea.
20: I truly appreciate the friendships and support I have come to find here.
0: Kim, thank you for sharing. I think I can speak for all of us when I say we love you more now than we did before.
21: Totally. We love you.
18: Praise Jesus for delivering you.
20: I had been so hesitant to share my past, but my relationship with Christ led me to be truthful. I wanted to be known. I couldn't have asked for a better welcoming. It was clear to me that this community of believers was where my heart belonged. And for the first time in my life, the peace I feared I'd spend my entire life without washed over me. Jesus is so much more than my ticket to heaven. He saves and redeems and loves me every single day. And he hath put a new song in my mouth. Even praise unto our God. Many shall see it and fear and shall trust in the Lord.
2: God has certainly given Kim a new song, and she works through ministries and events to help others who are in similar predicaments. She also shares her testimony on radio and TV, praising God for her 29 years of freedom. She encourages others to never give up on the lost. Listening friend, as sinful human beings living in a sinful world, we are beset with weaknesses, temptations, and inducements to sin. Our world is filled with lures and entrapments, including the enticement to practice homosexuality. The Bible does not describe homosexuality as a greater sin than any other. All sin is offensive to God. Without Christ, we are lost, whatever type of sin has entangled us. According to the Bible, God's forgiveness is available to the homosexual just as it is to the adulterer, idol worshiper, murderer, and thief. God promises the strength for victory over sin, including homosexuality, to all those who will believe in Jesus Christ for their salvation. How about you, friend? Maybe today is the day you ask Jesus to forgive your sins and believe in him as Lord so he can reveal his plan for your life. If you need help making this crucial decision, we encourage you to call 1-888-NEED-HIM or visit chataboutjesus.com. 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

powerful gospel truths in a series called History's Greatest Sermons. 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Original music, Don Badorf. 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

0: This is Franklin Graham, and I've got an idea for Christmas, and that is to fill a shoebox for a child somewhere in the third world. 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And put your picture in there. Put your address in there. Maybe the kids can write you back, but we need you to be a part of it. God bless you. Thank you so very much.
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0: problem.
1: Yeah, President Zelensky and President Putin, they truly hate each other.
2: Russia and Ukraine have recently escalated aerial attacks, but both say they are halting airstrikes during the U.S. envoy visit. I'm Donna Water.
3: America's job market showed reduced strength last month as employers add 162,000 jobs, beating the sluggish hiring pace seen in recent months and underscoring the resilience of the economy.
4: The unemployment rate remained at a low 4.1%, a sign that businesses continue to hire and invest despite economic headwinds. The solid jobs report offers further evidence that the economy remains on firm footing and gives the Trump administration and Republicans in Congress a strong economic message heading into the midterm elections. Pickups in manufacturing and construction industries, long championed by President Trump, were key drivers of the job growth. Restaurants, bars, and hotels also posted substantial gains, suggesting continued consumer confidence and business growth. Bernie Bennett, Washington.
3: The military has struck three Iranian oil tankers after Navy warships were targeted with ballistic missiles. The military statement Saturday said that an aircraft carrier and destroyer evaded multiple unprovoked Iranian attacks and no U.S. personnel were hurt. Experts note a dangerous escalation after Iran's previous attacks at sea targeted commercial shipping. Rescuers in Nepal pulling out a Chinese man and woman in separate operations 10 days after devastating floods hit the country. At least 1,300 people were killed in the August 26 floods, and more than 5,000 remain missing. This is SRN News.
5: Is there anything wrong with having plenty? What a wonderful thing it is to live where there is an abundance of food. There are many people around the world who go to bed hungry. Some have to take turns eating just to make the food they have go around. What a blessing it is to have an abundance of water. Many people in the world don't have it. Some have to walk great distances every day for a small supply of water. Some bathe in rivers that also are used for human and animal waste. The problem with having plenty is that plenty is taken for granted and the blessing of plenty isn't appreciated. In fact, sometimes the plenty can be used in undisciplined waste. So, is there anything wrong with discipline? Of course not. Discipline needs to be practiced the best by those who have the most, or the plenty will fizzle out. If God has blessed you with plenty, thank Him and use it wisely. This is Rod Bieber with Seed Time and Harvest.
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6: The Toronto Tempo has introduced a new mascot, and it is described as a, quote, non-binary blue snapping turtle that uses the pronouns she, they. The entire league is embroiled in a debate about its avowed support for transgenderism and whether men who are living as women will be drafted next spring. Recently, there have been disputes at WNBA games with fans debating transgenderism and some being expelled from arenas for their attire or signs. Michael Harrington reporting.
3: An increasing number of Americans are turning to artificial intelligence for spiritual insight. Critics say this is a dangerous trend. Noreen Harrisfield of St. John's School of Theology and Seminary in Collegeville, Minnesota, says AI chatbots are too eager to agree with a person, serving as a cheerleader rather than a guide. Those chatbots are powered by a large number of language models. This is SRN News. A partial ceiling collapse and other safety concerns at the Kennedy Center comes as President Trump pushes to renovate the venue. We get more on the story from correspondent Donna Warder.
2: The Kennedy Center is temporarily closed after a chunk of ceiling in the grand foyer fell Friday evening during a storm. Photos show a large hole in debris littering the red carpet and part of the hallway that connects the Kennedy Center's three main performance auditoriums. The Performance Center's Trump-aligned board has been fighting in court to move forward with plans to add President Donald Trump's name to the building's facade and to close the center for 2 years for a $250 million renovation. The center's Public Relations says the partial ceiling collapse is another example of the urgent need to close for renovation and revitalization. Donna Water, Washington.
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7: Do you want to live without regret today? 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But you shouldn't be too concerned about perishable things like food. Spend your energy seeking the eternal life that I, the Son of Man, can give you. For God the Father has sent me for that very purpose. John 6, verse 27.
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saw an illustration the other day of a guy going up to one of these vending machines, like you see for candy, and you can push A, 1, 2, 3, 4, 5, 6, 7, 8, 9, 10, or B through 10, and you have all sorts of various selections for these products you see in the window. You can choose what kind, with salt or without salt, and potato chips, or candies, and other kinds of products. The illustration I saw not too long ago in a magazine had this hand ready to push amid other products called work, self-pity, depression, fear, loneliness. There was a product which was number B5, and it was called joy. Hi, welcome to Night Sounds. Did you know that you or I can, if we want to, choose joy? And it doesn't always have to be represented with bells and big strings and a glorious, effulgent sound.

Right Sounds on the air to you. Bill Pierce here, and I've chosen to title my program tonight, Choose Joy. Do you know this is possible? Maybe you're starving for joy. You don't know where it is. How do you define joy? Is it jumping up and down, laughing? Or could it be a smile on the face of someone you love? The recognition that you are loved, that you have hope, that there's something to do today that can be productive, that you have an overview beyond the distressing dismay of the world system and what it produces. Just a moment ago, we heard an interpretation of Beethoven's famous Ninth Symphony. Joyful, joyful, we adore thee, Lord of glory, Lord of earth. You know, joy can be represented in quietness, in confidence. Just as our orchestra is playing in the background, there's a sweet, sweet spirit in this place of joy.

There's a sweet, sweet spirit in this place. And I know that it's the spirit of the Lord. There can be a quiet kind of joy that pervades and takes over your soul and spirit. That was the London Concert Orchestra, directed by Paul Nicholson. Playing two different kinds of songs of joy. One exuberant in its mood and buoyancy, the other very quiet, worshipful. Rejoicing with an intensity that isn't evidenced by decibels, loud sound. There's an interesting letter written by one of the scriptural apostles. He was languishing, actually, in a Roman prison. And the audacity that he had at that time to write while in prison, commanding joy of the Philippians in a time of anxiety. Philippians chapter 4, verse 4 in the New Testament. He was commanding joy. How in the world can you command joy unless joy is an attitude that determines good feelings rather than a feeling that determines attitude? Because that would make joy a decision rather than a happenstance. If joy were only a feeling, it couldn't be commanded. Feelings can only be fostered and corralled by attitudes. So, joy is a choice made by those who discipline their attitudes. Well, you may say, I'm not sure that that works for me. I don't have the capacity, or maybe even the energy, at this point, to command joy, or to decide for it, or choose it. Well, in the title of our program tonight, Choose Joy, a strong suggestion is that it can be chosen, but it may take some effort. It may take a decision on our part. The reason I say this is because a couple of nights ago, I was sitting in the middle of a room where I live. I felt very depressed, very lonely, sort of futile. And it occurred to me as I sat there, well, now nobody's going to help me at this point. The phone isn't ringing with some glad news. The doorbell isn't ringing with a messenger telling me I've won $1 million. Here I sit. I don't even have the lights on and it's getting dark. And I'm getting more depressed and more lonely by the moment. Now, I can choose to stay here and languish in this kind of feeling, or I can choose to extricate myself from this and begin to focus on things that will help me do this. So I began to think, well, you know, I'm glad I'm not in a concentration camp, chopping stone in 47 below zero weather. I'm happy that I'm not in some awful jail or in a body cast or an iron lung. And I can actually get up and walk and run and choose to do things. Well, I began to pile up these kinds of situations in my mind. Before I knew it, it didn't stop all of a sudden, but I began to supersede the feelings that I had with some activity. And before long, I was involved emotionally, physically, mentally. Now, I didn't have a Cheshire Cat grin. I wasn't jumping up and down, laughing, bubbling over. But at least I began to move into a positive framework.
Now, this is more than the PMA, positive mental attitude, that we hear about on television and motivational tapes and read about. The fact that we can choose joy, that Paul commanded joy of the Philippians, tells us that joy is a choice made by those who discipline their attitudes. It's not automatic. It doesn't seize you and force you under its will like a sovereign hand. You don't catch joy like a virus. It's work. Happiness stems from what happens. It's a feeling that surges and fades. Joy, on the other hand, stems basically from the Holy Spirit. And it can be constant, regardless of circumstances. So, Paul urges the citizens of Philippi to control their attitudes and thereby harness their feelings. He commands joy and offers the keys to its cultivation. Most of tonight's music on the program won't be peppy music. It's the kind of sound that is joy through experience, through choice, and through a quiet intensity.

Mel Harris reaching for the mountaintops there. He touched me and made me whole. Interesting when you hear this man sing. And he gets into a soul feeling very easily and beautifully and authentically. To meet the man, and I've been around him in many programs, he's very laid back. He can be animated, but he's usually very quiet. And if you didn't know him, you'd wonder what he does for a living. Choose Joy is our title tonight. Hi, this is Night Sounds. I'm Bill Pierce. Didn't mean to wake you up there, but there are some of you who do join us midstream, spinning the dial, getting all sorts of signals from the AM and FM bands. All of a sudden, you may stop. In the midst of everything else, you hear the strains of symphony music. And you may hear a voice that's not screaming at you. Well, for what it's worth to you, Night Sounds is on the air. Night by night, on this station, with a message of joy and hope and confidence and peace. It doesn't come from me. I'm a recipient just like you are or can be. It's up to me to choose joy, oftentimes. And as we concentrate on this particular subject tonight, I want to involve you. And by your own volition, to choose to listen. Choose to write. Many of you do correspond with us, and I'm very grateful for this. Some of you have listened for years and have never written. Let us know who you are, what we can do to be a friend to you, to uphold in prayer certain needs, the sending of materials. The Night Sounds Treasury has recordings in its category of music and the spoken word. An album called Love is available. If you'd like information, let us know. Our mailing address is Night Sounds, Wheaton, Illinois, 60189. What is the deep down exultation which transcends common delights? The kind of emotion or product that flows from God's special grace, a type of joy that can be experienced by believers only. This isn't an exclusivist club. It's something we can choose. The psalmist declared that God implanted gladness excels the elation at full harvest, Psalm 4, verse 7. And it's this genuine joy that can make the Christian soul calmly hum a hymn, a gospel song, a classic, or shout a hallelujah, or just calmly go on his way with a quiet confidence. It's a fruit of the Holy Spirit. It's one of that beautiful cluster of Christ-like characteristics enumerated by Paul in the book of Galatians chapter 5. In fact, joy is listed second, immediately following love. Joy can also just take us right through the dark night of the soul. And as we mentioned, it cannot be manufactured by outside forces. Certain types of happiness can. Laughter can. I could laugh at a joke and not be particularly happy. A religious sect in Hungary believed that salvation could be gained by laughter. And when some of the group put their doctrines into practice, they were arrested as public nuisances. Ecstatic hilarity is not really a proper biblical concept of Christianity.
However, inner delight may sometimes lead to outer laughter. Some time ago, a popular Bible preacher was publicly rebuked at a Bible conference for indulging in what some straight-laced people consider to be too much humor. His reply was, "When I became converted, I received the joy of Jesus Christ, and I just can't help it sometimes if it runs over." So it's good to know what joy is and what it is not. Interesting how we can even put joy in a framework of something in the minor key. Some time ago, I recorded an album with a Wheaton College concert choir, and one of the songs of joy had a minor key to it. Going to play it for you now. It almost sounds like a dirge, but the title is "They That Sow in Tears Shall Reap in Joy." I had the privilege of narrating this piece. Behold, the dwelling of God is with men. He will dwell with them, and they shall be his people, and God himself will be with them. He will wipe away every tear from their eyes, and death shall be no more. Neither shall there be mourning, nor crying, nor pain anymore. They that sow in tears shall reap in joy. And he that now goeth weeping shall come again rejoicing.

the Wheaton College Concert Choir, in a recording we made a few years back. You know, Wheaton, Illinois, is a college town, and this is one of the earliest Christian colleges. I'm not working for the Chamber of Commerce, just happens to be a fact there. Well, we've come to the close in the last few moments of the program with the title Choose Joy. And I think it's obvious as we take our leave of one another and of the program that the choice is ours. We'll have to supersede the circumstances, and the power of God within us can help us to do that as we focus on His mercies, which are new every morning. David, the King of Israel, had to do this. Let's join him. Lock arms and hearts together and walk forward, no matter what the circumstances. Thanks for joining me. God bless you. Till next time. Good night.

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1: 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James 5, verse 16. 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
2: Pray for mercy. Sometimes in our lives, we need to look to God and say, "Please be merciful unto me." 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Be merciful to me, Lord. Every day I lift my heart to you in prayer. 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You are kind and good, always ready to forgive. You abound in unfailing love to those who call on you. 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Hear my prayer. Listen to my cry for mercy. In the day of trouble, I will call on you, and you will answer me. There is no God like you, even if all the idols of the heathen were real. Not one of them could do what you have done. One day all nations which you have made will bow down to worship you. They will acknowledge you and glorify your name. For you are great and have done marvelous things. You alone are God. Teach me your way, O Lord. I have walked in your truth. Give me an undivided heart, that I may more faithfully obey you. Unite my heart with yours to honor your name. O Lord, my God, I praise you with all my heart. I will glorify your name forever. Your continuous love and mercy toward me are great. Many times you have delivered me from death. O Lord, the proud have again turned against me. A gang of ruthless men are plotting to kill me. They have no respect for you and pay no attention to what you say. O Lord, you are a God of compassion. You are gracious and kind, slow to anger, abounding in steadfast love and faithfulness. Turn your love toward me as never before. Please help me and give me strength. Save the son of a devoted mother who loved you. Let everyone see your goodness and know that you hear the prayers of the helpless. Make my enemies ashamed of their plans. You, Lord, have helped me and comforted my soul." So, just like the king and prophet David, we should seek the Lord and pray for mercy. For information on this and other topics, please contact us at llhinc@gmail.com. That's llhinc@gmail.com. 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
1: This is Max McLean. 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Oh Lord, how many are my foes? How many rise up against me? Many are saying of me, God will not deliver him. But you are a shield around me, O Lord. You bestow glory on me and lift up my head. To the Lord I cry aloud, and he answers me from his holy hill. I lie down and sleep. I wake again because the Lord sustains me. I will not fear the tens of thousands drawn up against me on every side. Arise, O Lord, deliver me, O my God. From the Lord comes deliverance. May your blessing be on your people. From Psalm 3. Listen to the Bible. It's great for the soul.
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3: With SRN News, I'm Ron Taylor. President Trump will appear both nights at the Republicans' midterm convention in Dallas, September 9th and 10th. Mr. Trump and Vice President Vance will headline the two nights, with Vance speaking Wednesday night and President Trump on Thursday. The events aimed at promoting the party's candidates and the Trump administration's agenda. The president set to appear both nights in what the RNC billed as a primetime show.

0: from countries all over the world. You know, he delivered the largest tax cut in history.
1: The event scheduled September the 9th and 10th at the American Airlines Center in Dallas. Republicans say a recent House vote on Israel and college funding highlights Democrats' divisions ahead of the midterms. Richard Boyd responds and has this report.
2: The House passed a bill barring federal funding for colleges that join certain commercial boycotts of Israel. Republicans say it protects Jewish students and preserves study opportunities in Israel. Most Democrats opposed the measure, citing First Amendment concerns. GOP leaders say the vote draws a clear contrast with President Trump's support for Israel and efforts to confront campus anti-Semitism. Richard Boyd reporting.
1: The U.S. military striking three Iranian oil tankers after Navy warships were targeted with ballistic missiles. You'll find news at srnnews.com. This is SRN News. 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
1: Texas Republicans want to change the divorce law.
4: The state GOP has released a list of legislative priorities, and one of them involves changing how two married people separate. In a statement, the party says, quote, "Marriage and strong families are the best protection for children. We call for an end to no-fault divorce. When a marriage breaks down, family law proceedings should respect 50-50 equal parenting presumptions in the best interest of children." The Texas GOP is also promoting covenant marriage. Michael Harrington reporting.
1: For the first time in nearly a century, Orthodox Christian monks have returned to Estonia. The Kirkla Orthodox Monastery is the first of its kind to be established by the Estonian Apostolic Orthodox Church in decades. The monks' daily routine includes prayer, garden work, and spiritual talks with a growing number of visitors from outside, including a lot of young people. Estonia is a very secular society, but clergymen say they see the first signs of interest of religion among young Estonians. This is SRN News. Stock market took a dip as strong job report numbers raised interest rate hike worries. We hear more on Friday's market activities from our financial correspondent, Seth Sutil, following this report from New York City.
5: Stocks fell on Wall Street and Treasury yields rose after a surprisingly strong job market report appeared to increase the chances that the Federal Reserve could raise interest rates. The S&P 500 lost 0.4% Friday. The Dow gave back 271 points, that's about 0.5%. The NASDAQ composite fell 0.3%. The government reported that employers added 162,000 jobs last month. That was far more than expected. Resilience in the job market could give the Fed leeway to raise its benchmark short-term interest rate to fight inflation. The Fed holds its next policy meeting later this month. Seth Sutel in New York.
1: 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I'm Ron Taylor reporting.
6: Do you want to live without regret today? Then consider Jesus' words from the book of John. But you shouldn't be too concerned about perishable things like food. Spend your energy seeking the eternal life that I, the Son of Man, can give you. For God the Father has sent me for that very purpose. John 6, verse 27.
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I am the gate. Whoever enters through me will be kept safe. He will come in and go out and find pasture.

enter and give thanks to the Lord. This is the gate of the Lord through which the righteous may enter. I will give you thanks, for you answered me. You have become my salvation. The Lord has done this, and it is marvelous in our eyes. This is the day that the Lord has made. Let us rejoice and be glad in it. Let us rejoice in the hope of the glory of God. Not only so, but we also rejoice in our sufferings. Suffering produces perseverance, perseverance character, and character hope. And hope does not disappoint us because God has poured out his love into our hearts by the Holy Spirit whom he has given us. If you devote your heart to him and stretch out your hands to him, if you put away the sin that is in your hand and allow no evil to dwell in your tent, then you will lift up your face without shame. You will stand firm and without fear. You will surely forget your trouble, recalling it only as waters gone by. Life will be brighter than noonday, and darkness will become like morning. You will be secure because there is hope. You will look about you and take your rest in safety. You will lie down with no one to make you afraid, and many will court your favor. The Lord is my shepherd. I shall lack nothing. He makes me lie down in green pastures. He leads me beside quiet waters. He restores my soul. He guides me in paths of righteousness for his name's sake. Even though I walk through the valley of the shadow of death, I will fear no evil, for you are with me. Your rod and your staff, they comfort me. You prepare a table before me in the presence of my enemies. You anoint my head with oil. My cup overflows. Surely goodness and mercy will follow me all the days of my life, and I will dwell in the house of the Lord forever. The Lord bless you and keep you. The Lord make his face to shine upon you and be gracious to you. The Lord turn his face toward you and give you peace.